That's Seattle's Kariakri with Righteous My Love. 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Here's Salem's Robert English with Speech Kills.

young fresh fellows doing some Dharma bums there. You're listening to KMUZ 88.5 and 100.7 Northwest Notes. Here's some brand new stuff from the Thermals. It's called Good Morning, Fellow Scavengers.

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Here's a McNary High School band, not the band, not the school's band, but some kids that went to McNary doing this in their fun time. This is the band Duck Dollar with Trapped.

from Salem. That's Orchards with Like You've Been Behind the Wheel. 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Well, we have an election coming up on November 3rd. Are you registered to vote in Oregon? If not, you have up until October 13th to register to vote in this upcoming election. If you're not sure or you need to change your voter information, like name or address, go to OregonVotes.gov. All right, let's keep it going here. Team Dresch is going to be playing a show here coming up in a month. I don't remember the date now. Probably should have gotten that for you while I was queuing this record up. But here you go. This is Team Dresch with End Time Relay.

from Portland. That's Kelly Schaefer with Sister K. Man, I saw Kelly Schaefer a few different times, and every single time was completely just totally different from all the rest. The first time I saw her was this super intense punk set, and that was real up close at the Space in Salem. And then saw her at, must have been the Star Theater, I think, where it was just her and a keyboard, hauntingly beautiful stuff that she was doing that night. And then saw her again with a cello and some other instruments. And yeah, real, real good. If you ever have a chance to catch Kelly Schaefer live, definitely worth checking out. Okay, I'm going to keep it going here. This is Typhoon with Common Sentiments.

time now. I've been a patient for a long time now. I've been a patient for a long time now. I've been a patient for a long time now.

All right, from Portland, that's Golden Delicious. Nice. That's called Raven Maggie. You're listening to KMUZ 88.5 and 100.7 Northwest Notes. I come back to Salem for this one. Here's Tim King with All I Ever Wanted.

Sad Horse with Can't Remember. All right, thanks for sticking with me. I just have two songs left, and then I'll be out of here. But stick around, because at 6, we've got Local Roots coming on with 2 more hours of Northwest music. So definitely stick around for that. I'm going to end the show with The Lowest Pair. But first, here's Slater Kinney with I Want to Be Your Joey Ramone.

Talented Portland singer-songwriter Colleen Johnson and Driving at Midnight. You are listening to Local Roots. I'm your host, Robert Richter. From Seattle, Full Life Crisis and Slipped Away. We heard from Midnight Cove. They're from Prineville, Oregon. Let It Rain. Pythias Braswell from Portland with Will Forgiveness Find You. And our show started out today with Boise band AKA Bell and Come All Ye Minstrels. 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

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You are listening to Local Roots. I'm your host, Robert Richter. Todd Morrissey from Portland with Touchdown Road. Hot Hail from Seattle, In Time. Before that, we heard from Camp Crush from Portland with Dangerous. And our set started out with Daughters of Venus from Seattle with Over Now. Let's get back to the music with Riley Eggie from Tacoma, Washington. And here's his song, Life is Good, right here on Local Roots.

0: Seattle singer-songwriter Amelia Day with Frog in the Water. You are listening to Local Roots. I'm your host, Robert Richter. Sam Corey from Tacoma Universe. Paula Boggs recorded live from Alberta Street Pub with Still Grateful. She's from Seattle. John Fro from Salem, Daydreamer. And her set started out with Riley Eggie from Tacoma, Life is Good. Stay tuned. We'll be back with Hour 2 right after this break.
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0: 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I'm your host, Robert Richter, bringing you music from talented musicians right here in the Northwest. Here's King Black Acid. They're from Portland. And Hanging Around, right here on Local Roots.

from Seattle, Heavy Bloom and Space. You're listening to Local Roots. I'm your host, Robert Richter, bringing you music from musicians right here in the Northwest. Also from Seattle, Yellow Crane, Can You Hear Me? 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We heard from Tether the Star from Seattle with Snake Escaper. 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From Oregon City, Oregon, Haley Verhollen. And here she is with End of the Oregon Trail, right here on Local Roots.

fine Seattle jazz musician E. Pruitt and Pieces. You are listening to Local Roots. I'm your host, Robert Richter. Before that, we heard from Chico Detour from Seattle with Crying at My Party. Southwest Washington singer-songwriter Marianne Fleming, So Much to Learn. Also from Southwest Washington, Brenna Larson, Dreaming from Afar. Seattle singer-songwriter Wes Spate, Mending Fences. And our set started out with Haley Verhollen from Oregon City, Oregon, with End of the Oregon Trail. Let's get back to the music with Gilded Lily, recorded live at Alberta Street Pub in Portland. And here they are with Whistlin' Nothing New, right here on Local Roots.

0: those eyes. Thank you. Thank you so much.
1: Finishing our show today with a set of live recordings from our Local Roots Live Concert Series. That was Lane Norberg, recorded at Alberta Street Pub. He's from Portland with I Don't Want to Lose the Light. Before that, Portland band Sister Psy, recorded live with Back to the City. Tacoma singer-songwriter Tara Chug recorded live in Tacoma, her song Fly High. And our set started out with another Tacoma artist, the band Gilded Lily, with Whistlin' Nothing New, recorded live in Portland. Thank you so much for joining us for Local Roots. 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I'm your host, Robert Richter, for Local Roots. 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

the jam. I hope you guys all enjoying the music, of course. All right, well, let's see. It is a beautiful day out there right now, and I hope you guys are all enjoying it. And of course, oh my goodness, we are in fall. That's right. We are falling. Maybe I should play some Purdy Poison on the second hour. We'll see. Anyway, we also got Sincere's later. We have their new album, and we'll be playing a couple of tracks from that and give you guys a little preview of what's out there. And we've got more music, in fact. So you're going to have a bunch of fun, and we're going to have a bunch of fun. Up next, I got Little Anthony and the Imperials with Tears on My Pillow on KMZ at 8.5, 100.7. All right, let's spin back in time.

Lewis, The Twilights, Oh Girl. For that, we had Brendan the Tabulations, Oh Yes, The Touch of You. Little Anthony and the Imperials kicked it all off with Tears on My Pillow. Up next, I got The Stylistics. That's right, Bet You By Golly Wow on KMZ 88.5, 100.7. That's right, because we're spinning back in time.

was the Sincere's with Hold On. And of course, we had the Sincere's before that with Oh Love. And we started all off with, of course, the Heart Tones. Somebody Please. Up next, I got Charlie B. Real. That's right, with Walk With Father on KMUZ 88.5, 100.7. That's right, we're spinning back in time.

0: Take these. That's some mellow yelp, man.
1: What is that, man?
0: Let's take them, man. Hey, don't take those, man.
1: What?
0: I almost gave you the wrong. Yeah.
1: Hey, man, I already took them, man.
0: Mm-hmm.

Outsiders. I love it. And Jackie Mendez before that, He Got a Hold. Ah, yes. And Charlie Be Real before that. Hope you guys all enjoyed that music. I love finding it and saying, you know what? I think they're going to love this. So let's do this. I got up next, I got Bretton Wood. That's right. We're going to go back in the oldies. That's right. With me and you on KMZ 88.5. 100.7. That's right. We're spinning back in time.

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We move each other. 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And this could last forever. 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
1: I don't know how to put this, but I'm kind of a big deal.

My Girl. Of course, then we had Smokey Robinson, The Miracles. Oh, yes. Oh, yes. Come around here. I'm the one you need. Oh, yes. And then, of course, the Carltones with Hey, Mr. Lonesome. Up next, I got some Little Richard, and then I'm going to go into some old school, so get ready for that. All right. 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That's right. We are spinning back in time.

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0: keeper.
1: Yes, I am.
0: Am I my brother's keeper?
1: Yes, I am.
0: Am I my brother's keeper?
1: Yes, I am.
0: Yes, I am.
2: What's up, fool?

Before that, of course, we had Scary, Northwest Bound. And of course, started it all off was Barack O'Kane. That's right, we're motivated. All right, I got more jams. In fact, you know what? I'm going to cut back with some old school. I'll probably play some Madonna, and then we'll see who else we can get in there. Yes. Hope you guys are all enjoying the music. Let's keep going. We got to keep moving forward. Let me tell you. 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

0: too much. I play another song, but I don't think I have enough time, so I want to go ahead and say, hey, you guys have a great night. I'll see you guys all next week. I hope you guys all enjoyed the music. And, of course, you could always hit me up if you want next week. You can give a call to the station and hit me up some requests. 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All right. Well, anyway, you guys have a great night. 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

John Regan on Strange Currency. That is music from his upcoming LP, Live in London. It is Eye of the Hurricane. Jed Bowden with you here on Strange Currency, with music still to come on this episode from the Jayhawks. We'll go back to the band's mid-90s record, Tomorrow the Greengrass. Also hear from My Morning Jacket, featuring the Preservation Hall Jazz Band. Get to some music from Margaret Glasby's latest, I Am Both. And hear from Chicago punk legends, the Effigies. All that, plus Charlie Parr from his forthcoming LP, Rooming House. Right now, it's a new one from Charles Rumbach. This is Two Kinds of Camouflage.

Jeremy Cunningham, that is a piece called Windows, and that arrives ahead of a brand new record from him called Passing Fires. And on that particular tune, he gets some help from the band Reservoir, of which he is also a member, as well as saxophonist Josh Johnson. And before that, David Lord. David Lord has a record on the horizon for release later this autumn. It's called Days in the Woods. The tune is Pretentious Tricholoma, and that comes out on the Cloud Ear label, which will also be releasing the latest from Charles Rumbach. We heard the tune Two Kinds of Camouflage from the upcoming LP Cartoons. Jet Bowden with you here on Strange Currency, with music still to come on this episode from Thal featuring

Grand Funk Railroad, that is Shining On, coming from a record that that band made, of course, in the 1970s. One of two that was produced by Todd Rundgren, the other one being the record We're an American Band. And Shining On, the title tune from that mid-70s release, and the Jayhawks before that, covering Grand Funk Railroad with Bad Time from the LP Tomorrow the Greengrass. The latest from the Jayhawks is the record Sanctuary Park. And at the top, Wesley Stays. He's back with an LP titled One Last Heist. From it, we heard In Our Own Time. And in our own time, as in right now, we're going to get back to music with My Morning Jacket. This is a cover of Neil Young's Like a Hurricane, featuring the Preservation Hall Jazz Band.

Margaret Glasby, that is music from her latest LP, I Am Both. It's a piece called Michigan. And before that, from the state of Pennsylvania, The War on Drugs, first single from a record that will be out before we know it. The tune is Who's That? And My Morning Jacket at the top, getting some help from the Preservation Hall Jazz Band on a cover of Neil Young's Like a Hurricane. Jed Bowden with you here on Strange Currency, and we have plenty more music coming your way on this episode. We're going to get to more music from Jeremy Cunningham's upcoming LP, Passing Fires. We'll also hear from the Van Pelts, Marshall Crenshaw, Thou with Nico Case, and a tune from the latest LP by New York City's OK Cowgirl. Right now, though, we've come to that time in the show where we need to pause and remind you that Strange Currency is a production of KMUW. 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

0: Brand new music from The Effigies, that legendary Chicago-based punk rock band, is coming back with an LP this year called Ready, Aim, Fire. That's the lead single, Hallucinations. I'm Jed Bodwin. This is Strange Currency, and we've got music on the way still on this episode from Wesley Stace via his latest album, One Last Heist. Get to a tune from Marshall Crenshaw from a new collection called The Bootleg Sounds of Marshall Crenshaw. Hear from Valerie June, and right now it's Charlie Parr. Charlie Parr, a little bit later on this autumn, will release a record called Rooming House, and from it, this is the title tune.
1: We met in the kitchen there, old John in his underwear. Nobody really seemed to care. We were all together then.

OK Cowgirl, that is a band that is based in New York City. They recently issued their second full-length record. It's called Rhinestone Cowgirl. Coffee and Conversation is what we heard. Fen Lily from the upcoming album Win Win. Sleeping is the track. And Charlie Parr at the top with the title tune from his latest effort. It'll be out before the Halloween holiday. It's called Rooming House. And it is a little bit of a folk opera about a rooming house in Minneapolis, Minnesota. Jet Bowden with you here on Strange Currency with selections on the horizon from Jeremy Cunningham. We'll also hear from Wesley Stace and his latest One Last Heist. Get to Music Right Now by Margaret Glaspie. Her new record is I Am Both, and from it, this is I Thought She Was a Song.

high school, and she was sitting in the sink, doing her eyeliner too close to see what she was really doing. She looked at me and said, I like a thick black line that I can't ruin. Even if I tried. I was looking on, wishing I was that strong. Some thought she was a hellion, but no, she was a song. I thought she was a song.

Valerie June, that is Smokestack, coming from a brand new EP by her. Mostly traditional songs that she's covered on this recording. And Laura Veers before that, back with a record called Temple Songs. We heard Golden Seams from that. And Margaret Glasby at the top. Her latest is called I Am Both. The tune is I Thought She Was a Song. Jed Bowden with you here on Strange Currency with songs to come on this episode from Jeremy Cunningham, Wesley Stace. We will also hear from The Van Pelt. And right now it's Thou featuring Nico Case. This is Catch as Catch Can.

passed to me, but we then so quick to fall.

The Van Pelt, that is Chris, is riding horses in Ojai, and that comes from a brand new record by that legendary veteran act, first coming together in the 1990s in New York City. These days, members in all corners of the United States. And just before that, Marshall Crenshaw back with a collection called The Bootleg Sounds of Marshall Crenshaw. They Will Never Know, and Nico Case helping out her good friend Thao Nguyen on the Thao track from the upcoming record Show Me Catch As Catch Can. Jed Bowden with you here on Strange Currency, hoping that you can catch all the music that we still have coming your way on this episode, including this one from Wesley Stace. This is Thoughts and Prayers.

headstrong, what a bunch. Used to drink, couldn't watch.

Jeremy Cunningham, that is music from his upcoming record, Passing Fires. And on that tune, like the record itself, he gets some help from Jeff Parker on guitar, as well as Sen Morimoto. And Wesley Stace before that, a couple tunes from his latest, One Last Heist. We heard the title cuts, and at the top, Thoughts and Prayers. Jed Bowden with you here on Strange Currency, and unfortunately, we have come to that time in the show where we need to say goodbye. Before we get out of here, it's important to remind you that Strange Currency is a production of KMUW. 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Thanks again for listening. 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

As I was motivating back towards town, I seen a Cadillac sign. It said, no money down. 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I gunned up my motor, and then I walked on inside. The dealer came down. He said, man, trade that Ford. I can put you in a car that will eat up the road. 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Well, I have it brought right to your house.

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I want a railroad air horn. 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
1: Oh, yeah?
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this here's a story about the Rock Island Line. Well, the Rock Island Line, she runs down into New Orleans. There's a big toll gate down there, and you know, if you got certain things on board when you go through the toll gate, well, you don't have to pay the man no toll.

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0: Well, yeah. Good looking thing like you, figured I might, get you out of this place here and take you to the Casa del Amor and experience a few

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0: 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And you can follow us on Facebook for upcoming programs. I'm your host today, Ken Adams. And yes, I do have a frog in my throat. Sorry about that. And today on Willamette Wake Up, we have kind of an eclectic mix. We'll be starting off with the data center issue that the City of Salem's City Council voted on last Monday. We will be then having an interview with Matthew Fennell about a ballot initiative he and his group are proposing for the 2028 general election. And we're going to have a special treat to follow up with an interview with a band called Trippy Hearts. And that'll be what's on tap here for today as far as Willamette Wake Up goes. Now, public meeting events. We have in Salem, a City Council / Salem Housing Authority Commission meeting beginning at 6 p.m. in Lauk's Auditorium. In Kaiser, we have a City Council and Park Recreation Advisory Board meeting at 6 p.m., and that's located at the Civic Center at 930 Chemowa Road North. Staten has a Planning Commission meeting at 7 p.m. in the Staten Community Center located at 400 West Virginia Street. In Woodburn, the City Council will be meeting at 7 p.m. at City Hall at 270 Montgomery Street. And in Dallas, the Building and Grounds Committee meeting will be at 4 p.m. at the City Hall, located at 187 Southeast Core Street, followed by a Public Administration Committee meeting. In Independence, a Library Board meeting at 5 p.m. at the library there at 175 Monmouth Street. And an Albany City Council meeting at 6 p.m. at City Hall, and that's at 333 Southwest Barnabin Street or on YouTube. And so with that, we're going to have a report from the City Council special meeting on 9/21.
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3: Aye.
2: Councilor Varney.
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2: Mayor Julie Hoy.
5: Aye.
2: The motion passes.
6: The Salem City Council voted unanimously last week to pause all data center development in the city for 4 months. The 120-day moratorium, approved 7-0 in a special session on September 21st, came in response to growing concerns over plans for a $5.1 billion, 75-acre facility by a company called Veris Data Centers that were first made public in July.
3: We've never had a Veris-type data center in Salem. We've never had a Google-type data center in Salem. And now that our council, now that I and many others have been made aware of it, we need to understand what exactly we are getting ourselves into.
6: Council member Vanessa Nordyke represents Ward 7 and will be sworn in as Salem mayor in January after winning more than 50% of the vote in May's nonpartisan primary election.
3: Under this resolution, the city has initiated processes to study the impacts of data centers and to analyze possible amendments to the city's code to more appropriately regulate data center development. The city's resolution also points out, and I quote, the unprecedented and unanticipated rate of development of data centers presents a risk of irrevocable public harm. I think that should be underscored and bedazzled, but that's not how we do our written resolutions, right?
6: Data centers have sparked controversy across the country, with the AI boom driving ever higher demand for computing power along with the electricity and water to run the new facilities. Oregon Governor Tina Kotek has taken an increasingly aggressive stance on the issue. In July, she blocked the sale of state land needed for the Veris project in Salem, and earlier this month, she ordered agencies to pause all regulatory approvals for data center projects statewide. According to Oregon law, Salem's 120-day moratorium on data center development comes with an option to extend for another 6 months. So you can expect data center regulation to be a hot topic in 2027 here in Salem, from City Hall to the state capitol. Councilmember Mickey Varney.
5: We have been moving as quickly as we can, and I'm very proud of stopping the NDA, the non-disclosure agreements, the establishment of the task force, the fact that we're having town hall meetings, we're gathering the public input, because this is your city. This moratorium is going to provide us just some breathing space to put things on a hold so we can get these regulations updated and do what we need to do. So please fill out the surveys, come to the town halls, keep participating.
6: Reporting for KMUZ Community Radio, I'm Carrie Stewart Lengel.
0: Good morning and welcome to Willamette Wake Up. This morning we have Matthew Fennell joining us today to talk about an initiative he'd like to see on the 2028 election, the general election. So good morning, Matthew.
7: Good morning. Thanks for having me.
0: Yeah, so you belong to the Organizers Union for Just Cause. And so I've never heard of this organization. So maybe you could tell us a little bit about it.
7: Absolutely. And I'm not surprised you haven't heard of us. We're a relatively new kid on the block. And we're a small interest group. We're a nonprofit here in Oregon. And we advocate for just cause, due process, job security protections for ordinary working people. And I think that's a concept that is subversively not discussed day to day. So I think we're a bit of a niche group.
0: I see. And so could you tell us a little bit about this initiative that you're proposing? What kind of things is it going to cover? What is it going to help workers do in the future if this passes?
7: Absolutely. So the issue is that right now, across Oregon and throughout much of the United States, most working people are employed at will. And what that means is that legally, most working people can lose their job by job termination, by being fired, or by being laid off without any legal obligation to being provided a notice, a reason, any cause whatsoever. They can be fired legally for a good reason, a bad reason, no reason whatsoever.
0: So your initiative would put things into place so that, like, a worker, if he's laid off for some reason or fired for some reason, he has a way to say, I want to have a hearing on this because I think it's unfair.
7: Yes. So we're proposing a just cause standard, which is already common in a lot of private agreements, union contracts, and even contracts for corporate executives. But it also exists under Oregon law for limited privileged job classifications that have these due process rights at work. And so it would require employers to do a number of things, like communicating transparently and saying what cause, what reason there would be for someone to be in trouble at work or for them to lose their job. And there would be opportunity for an employee that's affected to share their side of the story and potentially contest something that would be inappropriate or clear up misunderstandings.
0: Well, one of the things that in my working career that quite often I'd get a particular job and at the end of the description of the job, it would say other duties as assigned. Which could be anything.
7: Uh-huh.
0: And sometimes it then required you working overtime. And some of the companies I worked for didn't want you to put in for overtime because they had budgets that they had to meet. And so you would basically be instructed to work overtime for no compensation.
7: To work off the clock. Huh?
0: Yes. And so would that kind of thing be something that could be remedied?
7: Yeah. So just cause doesn't just create a process that creates integrity between employees and employers. You know, this does create transparency. It means direct communication. But what it also raises the floor about is advocacy for improved working conditions. You know, right now, if someone can get fired for no reason, it's an enormous vulnerability. People can be fired for discriminatory reasons that are just unstated. But even just advocating for, you know, saying, I actually need to leave at my normal stop time. I can't work overtime today. This gives someone some protections to advocate for themselves.
0: Yeah, I'd like to address some of the things that I saw during my working career.
7: Sure.
0: And I can remember the first time this really came up was when a woman who I was a supervisor on second shift, and I had told her kind of what I needed her to do on a daily basis, and she almost never had to come back and ask me about anything. She took care of things very well. She was very well organized. She was sharp. And she said, and she was in data entry, and she wanted to start doing computer operations work because she saw, you know, that's kind of who I was supervising was computer operators. And I said, well, I'll talk to my manager and see about what steps need to be taken for that to happen. And he told me that she would have to take the same aptitude test that I took to get into the department. And so I went back and told her. And I said, it's no big deal. Just follow the instructions and you'll be fine. And so she finally agreed to take the test. She was actually from New Zealand, where they don't have IQ tests and things like that that you're getting all through school and like mm-hmm. that. So she was a little apprehensive about it. But I talked to her and she finally agreed. So she took the test. Now, at this point, I was managing both the second and third shift. And so I didn't usually come in till, you know, around a halfway mark of second shift. And so I came in and she's all upset. And so I asked her what was going on. And she said that my manager had said that she got some wrong. And she was saying how she got her answer.
7: Mm-hmm.
0: And he didn't actually have the test results. He was working out the problems himself. And these were the answers he was saying that she missed.
7: Okay.
0: So she kind of insisted that she didn't see how she had made a mistake. So he had to call up his boss to give him the key to the test. And it turned out she had gotten them all right, and he had missed them. He then accused her of cheating.
7: Oh, my.
0: Yes. And so she was pretty upset by the time I came in. So I told her to go home.
7: Okay.
0: And I went and really told my boss off. I said, if she told you how she got her answers, she can't be cheating.
7: Mm-hmm.
0: And so he didn't know what to do, you know, and I just basically kicked him out because I wasn't going to put up with that. I mean,
7: oh, good for you.
0: Well, I mean, it just really bothered me. I mean, because they would quite often in these days, women would do data entry and like in the bank, there'd be tellers, but they wouldn't be given management positions.
7: Sure. Yeah.
0: And I think that had a lot to do with it myself.
7: Right.
0: So she got good and drunk that night, came in and told him if she... if they really thought she was cheating, she quit, and they didn't know what to do. But I mean, to me, it was an example of that. There was also a black employee who was missing time, and I asked them, why is he always gone on Wednesday nights? Is he taking a class or something? You know, because I didn't know. They just handed him to me, and they basically fired him without asking any questions. And that wasn't the point that I was trying to get mm-hmm. across. But I've seen a lot of that during my working career where minorities don't get treated the same,
7: sure,
0: period.
7: Yeah.
0: And so that is really a concern because if you're held to a different standard than everybody else, that's wrong. And I've also seen like nepotism,
7: yep.
0: where quite often if your dad or somebody you know is friends with somebody that's doing the hiring, maybe you're not quite qualified as some others that are applying for it, but you'll get the job.
7: Yeah, yeah.
0: And so those sorts of situations, I think, really are kind of what you're getting into here.
7: 100%. And I really appreciate those examples because, like I said at the start of this, I think this is a subject that people don't talk about openly. And I think that comes from a few different places. I think people can be ashamed of losing their jobs, right? And I think we live in this sort of culture of subordination at work implicitly. If you can be fired for no reason at all, you have to be careful how you represent yourself, right? And it is hard to speak up even about reasonable things like saying, this condition is unsafe. We should do things a little bit differently. And I hear some real horror stories when I'm out collecting signatures or talking to folks about this campaign. I think the very first signature I ever gathered from someone, you know, I was talking about the idea of, well, this would end at will employment. This means you have to be told why you might lose your job or why you'd be in trouble. And, you know, this worker said to me, this was actually in a print shop where I was printing out like petitions and flyers. And they were like, this is really interesting because just a few days ago, my coworker who had worked here for years went to our manager and said they needed a raise and they were fired the next day. It's stuff like that where someone speaks up and there isn't a framework that creates guardrails that protect them. Just do something simple to say, I deserve respect. And that's what a lot of this comes down to is I think we as people, you know, deserve the dignity and respect to be told why we might lose our jobs. And I think that's the real point of appeal to this is that it's common sense and everybody has been misunderstood. Everybody makes mistakes. It's not about a get out of jail free card for bad behavior, but it's about fair interaction. And it's a very reasonable and an easy standard, frankly, for employers to meet that can help improve business relationships and really open the door for folks to advocate for improvements both at work and outside of work.
0: Yeah, and I think it causes a lot of problems for you actually when you're doing things arbitrarily.
7: Yep.
0: Because then the other employees don't know what the standard really is. You know, they know that, oh, well, Joe was a good worker. Why they let him go? You know, and I know that like quite often I was a supervisor or manager, and sometimes I'd have people that weren't necessarily the best at what position they were at, but I would try to find what they were good at mm-hmm. that I could use, okay? Because the thing is turnover kills you.
7: Yep.
0: You then have to spend a bunch of time training somebody new that has no idea how things are done. And if you have somebody that shows up, does the job to the best of their ability, and maybe you have to make it simpler for them or whatever, mm-hmm. that's better, you know? And sometimes what I found too was that people who are doing some sort of entry-level job have the potential to be something a lot more.
7: Oh, sure.
0: And so I would pass that information along to various managers and supervisors. I'd say, so-and-so, I think he really needs to be, you know, working for you, you know, because he's got the skill set that I think you would really appreciate.
7: Mm-hmm.
0: But, I mean, it builds kind of like a team effort when you have relationships with that, you know, where you can talk to other managers and let them know about good workers. You don't necessarily have to hold on to them all yourself
7: sure.
0: like that. But I mean, it's important, I think, for employees to know that they're part of a team, not just an employee.
7: Mm-hmm.
0: And, you know, and I came from something of a sports background, so that was very important in team sports.
7: Yeah.
0: You know, that you want to be there as a team, not just, you know, individuals.
7: I mean, even individuals, right? I think none of us exist in a vacuum. Like, individual athletes have coaches, right?
0: Right.
7: Come out of gyms, right? We all have neighbors. And when we talk about what a workplace is, it shouldn't just be a transactional kind of for-profit scheme that's about taking money from consumers. We're talking about employers in a community, creating jobs, people doing something that maybe becomes a service that is appreciated and well-liked and valued, right? And I think that's what a lot of good employers want to see. They want to make a mark, right? If you run a restaurant, I think you want to be known for providing good service, good food, not be known because you treat your staff poorly and don't pay them well.
0: Yeah, and that'll reflect in what kind of service you get.
7: Yeah.
0: So that is very important. So so you've got a process for getting an initiative on the ballot. So where are you right now?
7: So we are in the early stages. Our campaign actually, we first started working on this as a public campaign a few years ago. In 2023, we had filed a first attempt at this initiative. We had attempted, we had refiled again in 2024 and made a second attempt. And really, it's been sort of a building process and a learning process for us to raise awareness about this subject. But we really think that 2028 is our year. You know, previous attempts have really led us to this moment in terms of refining our language and our proposal and building up a community of support. And in this last cycle for 2026, where we had attempted to get on the ballot for this November, we got a certified ballot title, and I'll explain what that means to anyone who's not familiar. But effectively, that means we've gone through a process where the language of our proposal has been reviewed by the Attorney General's office. They draft up an actual title statement, result of a yes vote or no vote statement, and a summary that would be read by voters if we prospectively get on the ballot for the election. And that was subject to public comment, a legal challenge actually by Oregon's business lobby. That challenge was dismissed without oral argument by our state Supreme Court. So we feel very confident in how we have designed our proposal and what we're putting forward, that it's interpretable and that it meets the interests of our community. But so going through those internal processes were things we did this last cycle that set us up to propose nearly identical language this cycle much earlier on. So we're trying to get on the ballot for November 2028. It is, you know, mid, late September 2026 right now. And there are really three phases to a statewide ballot initiative. And we are in phase one, which is collecting 1,000 to 2,000 valid sponsorship signatures from Oregon voters. And that'll put us back into this ballot titling process that'll take a few months, but that we are well seasoned in. I think we can probably speculate about the exact language of what our title would be. It's been nearly identical the last two cycles. And we expect early next year we'll begin the big work of trying to talk to around 200,000 Oregon voters over the next 2 years to get on the ballot for 2028. Now, if there is the interest we expect there should be in this issue, this is good for the public. We're going to be talking to our legislators as well about using a referral process. Once there's a certified ballot title, if the legislature recognizes the importance of the issue, they could put it on the ballot in 2028 themselves. So we'll have some opportunities to engage democratically in a number of ways.
0: Okay, so these sponsors, are they individuals or groups? How does that work?
7: So it's individuals. It's folks registered to vote in Oregon.
0: That's it? So I could do it?
7: You could do it. In fact, I would love to get your signature.
0: Okay.
7: And I could do a pitch for you on the radio here. But the whole idea, the initiative process is not something that exists in every state in the country. But Oregon has this really unique history where we pioneered it in the early 1900s as a method of direct democracy, where ordinary people can make proposals to change the law, to change our constitution, and effectively do the work of lawmaking that our legislature does and supplement that. And this can be useful, but there's also some baggage with that. You know, over the 100-plus years since this has been in existence, in Oregon, all kinds of things have been proposed. And I actually saw a notice from the Oregon Secretary of State's office. There was an initiative. We are 2028-32. That's our initiative number. But I think it's 2028-36 is the Bigfoot Disclosure and Inquiry Act or something like that. I apologize if I'm getting the name wrong to the petitioners. But, you know, that may have a sense of being a little less serious than what we're doing about due process rights. But I think all kinds of things get put out there by the public, and we really hope that we can have these conversations and talk to everybody under the sun about why this matters.
0: And so after you get, say, the required number of sponsorships, then you got to go out and collect signatures from registered voters.
7: That's right. So phase one is collecting signatures. It's you're beginning petitioning. And so by getting a minimum of 1,000 signatures and up to 2,000, it is a measure for the Secretary of State's office to see that this proposal deserves their attention, that it validates us moving into ballot titling. So that first sponsorship signatures, that is petitioning to move into ballot titling. And those signatures do count against the overall requirement to get on the ballot. This petitioning process requires that for a constitutional amendment, we need to collect signatures from 8% of Oregon voters, and that's over 150,000 people. And I said around 200,000 because we also need to talk to more folks to address any signatures that are ineligible, that maybe someone signs when they're not actually registered to vote or their signature isn't
0: doesn't legible. Quite match.
7: Yeah. So we need a good healthy buffer, but it's a really exciting process, and it's a great process to be able to talk to folks about doing, I think the best thing in democracy, the idea of people coming together, recognizing an issue, and doing something together to improve conditions for ordinary people. We like talking to people about what their rights can and should be. This is, if we can recognize a problem, we can implement solutions, and that's the idea.
0: One of the things that comes to my mind is the fact that the minimum wage hasn't increased nationally for years.
7: Yeah.
0: And I know some states have lower cost of living and so on, but I still think that 7.25 is not, even in Missouri or Mississippi or someplace like that.
7: Oh, I'm with you.
0: Isn't going to be enough for you to survive.
7: Or, tip credit states, right, where someone might make $2.15 an hour or something if they are a food server and earn tips. Yeah, it's terrible.
0: I don't even want to contemplate that. But, I mean, that's part of the issue is that I think a lot of people just are struggling to survive these days because wages haven't kept up with inflation, but profits have exceeded expectations. And that's been borne out by labor statistics produced by the U.S. government.
7: Yep.
0: And so this is a critical issue for most Oregonians, especially working Oregonians.
7: Yeah, and it's something that, again, we really haven't talked about publicly enough. And I mean, we as in, our society, 49 out of 50 states, at-will employment is the default. And it comes out of a really ugly history, right? It's not just the absence of workers' rights, but the fact that people can get fired today legally without cause, being told why, is pretty unique internationally. Before the Civil War in this country, at-will employment wasn't a widespread concept. It wasn't an understood term. It wasn't part of the language. But in 1877, 12 years after the end of the Civil War, we had about 1.4 million emancipated people who joined our labor force, right?

0: He cited four national cases to suggest that at-will employment should become the law of the land, to say that if workers could quit their jobs, well, then they could be fired at will at any time. And none of the cases he cited actually supported this claim. And so he put out this piece of misinformation in a treatise that is titled Master and Servant. And I think the title alone captures his intent. But, you know, that was 1877. And so we are next year, 2027, will mark 150 years of at-will employment as this labor employment law theory that still dominates and controls workplaces around the country as a perpetual default. And we have outgrown and evolved from, I'd like to think, from child labor standards, right? But that was outlawed in 1938, between the first two world wars, right? There are still things that we need to work out, and this is one of them. So there really isn't justification for at-will employment other than supporting unilateral, top-down convenience for employers. But actually, the benefits of even that sort of a relationship have limits. You know, when you have transparent communication and trusting relationships with the people you work with, that improves productivity. It makes businesses more profitable. And I'm not just going out on a limb and saying that as, oh, this is a principled position. Business journals have studied this, the impacts of just cause in private contracts, in union contracts, and in contracts for corporate executives. And in countries all over the world that have just cause as a floor of the law, our neighbors in North America, Canada and Mexico, at-will employment has been illegal in Canada since 1960. The only exception is in Quebec, where at-will employment is legal for 6 months. In Mexico, it's been illegal since 1917. Both of these nations actually have higher rates of union density as a result. There seems to be a direct correlation there of workers being able to organize. They also have public standards of severance pay, so better workplace protections on that front too. And I could go on and on about it.
1: Well, okay. So, you know, I think this is something we're going to be keeping track of. And so you're welcome to come back and talk about it some more when you get to certain steps. But is there anything that we haven't covered today that you would like to put out there at this point?
0: So I would ask your listeners to talk about this idea and to visit our website to learn more about it. That's oujc.org. And look, we're a grassroots campaign. I think we have a really important and good idea that needs validation and needs folks to understand that we can create new worker rights that protect us, that'll help us address issues that are even bigger in our communities. So we're asking folks for donations to our campaign. We're looking for volunteers. We're fundraising right now to be able to hire staff. But we're going to be making asks of folks to contact their legislators in later days as we have a certified ballot title to make sure this issue gets all the attention and we can move forward efficiently. But I'm always happy to talk to anybody about this. Welcome to reach out directly through our website. We're happy to speak to groups, to businesses, to individuals about any implication of this proposal.
1: And again, that website is oujc.org. And I want to thank you for coming in this morning, Matthew, and good luck.
0: Thank you so much.
1: This morning on Willamette Wake Up, we're going to be interviewing the lead singer and keyboard artist for Trippy Hearts, Jen Sadakowski. Jen, good morning.
2: Good morning, Ken. How's it going?
1: It's going fine, and it's a wonderful day here at Willamette Wake Up, and we don't usually do music. This is usually a public affairs show, but I've been really intrigued with your music, so I wanted to do this interview. Now, you're the lead singer for the band.
2: Yes, and I play many keys also.
1: Many keys?
2: I play the Rhodes, and I play a keyboard on top of that, so I cover all of the keys and the bass also. So I'm more of an octopus than a lead singer, yeah.

0: So maybe you could tell us a little bit about how Trippy Hearts got started.
1: Yeah, thanks so much for having me, first of all. I really appreciate it. Yeah, we've been playing together since 2013, kind of casually. My husband and I were living in Boston, and we would come to Boise to visit our very good friends. My husband's from Idaho. We would visit his family in eastern Idaho and then come to Boise. And we would play music with our friend Steven, and we just loved playing together. We loved what we were writing. And so a few years later, in 2016, I had a bit of a health scare. And you know, when you go through that, you're kind of like, what do I really want out of life? And we loved the Boston area, but I found that I could hear myself think in Boise. And we were like, if we move to Boise, we could play music together more. So it started as kind of a long distance idea. And Brent, my husband, who's in the band also, and Steven, our drummer, they played music together as teenagers. They grew up in eastern Idaho together, and they were in like a couple punk bands together. So yeah, that's how it started.
0: So where'd you get the name Trippy Hearts?
1: It is a reference to a Guided by Voices song. Robert Pollard sings, I think it's Then There Is a Flame of Trippy Hearts. And Brent, my husband, who also plays guitar in the band, was like, oh, that's such a great name. And before that, it was Half Smile, which was also from a Guided by Voices song, which there's a line, Half Smiles of the Decomposed, I think. And so we were going with Half Smile for a while, and then he happened to hear that Trippy Hearts line. And I was like, oh, I love that so much more than Half Smiles of the Decomposed, which is great, but maybe save that for a different band. Yeah, so that's where that comes from.
0: Well, interestingly enough, a band that I like called War Paint, the first album I heard was Exquisite Corpse.
1: Oh, yeah. Yes, so, I love War Paint, too. Yeah.
0: Yeah. So your sound is kind of hard to define. And so how would you describe it?
1: Just recently, as I was coming up with a number of words for another friend's band, because we always run into this, right? It's like, how do I describe this? I realized, what if we are arty dream gaze? What do you think about that?
0: I like dream gaze. That.
1: Yeah, I like it too. I don't know that that really tells people like what it sounds like, you know, but, you know, we're not dream pop, we're not shoegaze, we're not art rock, but we have aspects of all of those, I think.
0: Well, it's kind of dreamy music. That was the impression I got, you know, from dream gaze. It'd be kind of dreamy like, you know, and I kind of liked the sound. But anyway, so you produced an album, and speaking of art, sometimes I'm very attracted to album covers, and I found your album cover something that I wanted to listen to, because I figure somebody that does something so arty, I want to see how they sound, and I was not disappointed.
1: Oh, that's so sweet. Thank you.
0: And so the name of the album is Murmurations, which is kind of starlings in movement. They all kind of fly in this, and they change shape and they move all together, and it's very interesting watching it. And there's a house not too far from where I live here in Salem that has swifts come at this time of the year, and they do something similar when they're going into this chimney of a house that's about two blocks from where I live. And it's really fun to watch them in the evening as they do this. And actually, just down the station, there's a church with a chimney, and people will be out in the parking lot watching the swifts go in. And so it's a similar type.
1: I love that.
0: Yeah, and it's very similar to, you know, that photo that you have on your album cover. So where do you get the ideas for your songs?
1: So they're built in different ways. I mean, lyrically, I tend to be a little bit impressionistic. You know, it's like, what, if that makes sense. I mean, it makes sense to me. But I guess Well, some of them I'll just, like, it'll just come out. Like, our song Leaf, we were camping, and I was mad. I woke up in the middle of the night, and I was having a hard time. And I just wrote these lyrics. And it was to this kind of pop. We don't really do pop punk songs, but we have the song. And I woke up thinking about it. And so that I just, like, dashed off. And then Impossible Current, which is another song, one of the singles, I started writing. I think we were working on the music when we found out that Sinead O'Connor had died. And so I was thinking about being a woman and in a culture that's not really made for our comfort, and swimming upstream, you know, conversations that I have with my female friends a lot of the time. And so that, you know, it's kind of like whatever I happen to be thinking about at the time. And
0: just swimming against the current.
1: Yeah. Swimming against the current, you know, up, backwards in heels and 3 feet of snow. You know, like how it feels sometimes. And then taking that one, I guess, like a lot of musicians, I think sometimes we write what we need to hear ourselves. And so lyrically, I guess that's where it comes from. But then musically, as a trio, we get together and we play and we kind of follow the sound. You know, we see what comes out. Like sometimes, you know, Brent will have a riff, or I will have something on the roads, or Steve will bring his baritone over and we'll build from there. Yeah. Does that make sense?
0: Yeah, it does. And actually, I was in a band in my youth. I was writing poetry a lot during high school and early college years. And so Frank Hendricks, who played the keyboard, I tried to work with him to get these lyrics, you know, because we were always doing covers at the very beginning. Mm-hmm. And so I said, well, let's try some of my poetry. And it just didn't work. I don't know why. It just didn't. And maybe it wasn't lyrical enough. I don't know. But, it you know, because we did try for a while. But it's kind of interesting because Frank had kind of different music influences than I did. So I think that was also part of the other issue. And but like, see, your husband and this friend of his, they had been working together kind of for a long time. So that might have been more useful, you know, as the...
1: I think so.
0: Yeah. So it creating music is not always the easiest thing. Sometimes people think it's just magic and it comes out. But it takes a lot of work to make it work.
1: It's
0: well.
1: True. And I think, you know, to your point about the poetry, I can't remember who it was I heard recently speaking about reading lyrics out loud without the music, and how a lot of times it can just seem like cheesy poetry, whereas with the music it has a whole other kind of meaning to it. And conversely, like, your poetry maybe was beautiful and deep and poignant, but just couldn't jive, like you said, with the music itself. But because I do always write to the music, and sometimes I will write to the guys, like in on our first album, which was called Lacewing, Steve had this bass song that wasn't really developed until after the studio, and he said it reminded him of 8mm films of himself as a kid running, like when it's overexposed. And so I had that in mind when I wrote the lyrics to it. And I liked the idea of almost like, I love these guys, you know, I liked the idea of handing a little gift to them. Like, it's like you wrote the bass of this song, and it had an impression for you. And here's like my gift of the lyrics that go along with what you were picturing. And I love doing that. You know, it's like my husband always says, I write stuff on my own too, and my husband always says that, like, he doesn't have any interest in playing music alone, because to him the magic is in creating stuff with other people. And so I love that part of it. It's this connection, and, you know, we're on this rock hurtling through space, and what brings us more I don't know, I mean, difficulty too, but love and joy and comfort then connecting with each other. So, yeah, I tangented away from that, but, but I hope that makes sense too.
0: No, it does. And like, see, the song that I like that's on the album is Gravity Needs Me. And I mean, I was kind of intrigued by the title. And then I listened to it, and I that's like my favorite song on the album. But I mean, that's because it kind of speaks to me. I don't know why, but it just does.
1: Oh, I love that. Do you want to know a little bit more about that song?
0: Yeah, I'm very curious about
1: yeah.
0: it.
1: Yeah. So I think part of why that title is so intriguing is because it's something that Brent said in his sleep. One morning, I was like waking him up, and he was like, "Gravity Needs Me." And I thought it was so funny and interesting, you know, and I was like, so literally gravity itself is pulling you back into the sleep realm. What's happening? And Steve, when I told Steve about it, he laughed, and he was like, that's like one of the most egotistical things you could say, which is not how Brent meant it at all, you know. And we were laughing about it. But he's like, to think that the force of gravity requires you to exist. Yeah, we chatted.
0: Well, I guess I would look at it, too, is it's, you know, gravity. Okay, so that's a thing. But it's also, you know, like in a group, there's sort of a gravity there. And so I can kind of understand it from, like, if you're in a band and you've got, this little world of yours, and you're part of that, and it needs me as well as these other influences. I mean, I guess that's kind of the way I look at it, but that's my interpretation.
1: Well, it's helpful for me to hear that too, because it's a nice reminder. You know, I think, again, being able to work with people and have the symbiosis is really special. So it's a nice way to look at it also. And then the rest of it is like, we were in New Orleans, and my very dear friend Emily said that she dreamt about these, like, it was like these pieces of fabric almost, it's like dark, dark velvet, and they were voids. And she said, I feel here like how people can get sucked into oblivion. You know, there's so much partying, and it's such a ripe, energetically put, you know, New Orleans is. And so I started thinking about that, like, unbearable lightness of being kind of idea of the desire to fall, the desire to get sucked into the oblivion, and the fear of it at the same time. So I don't know if that's there, but I was thinking about that while I was writing those lyrics, this, you know, that frequency of being like at the bottom of the ocean, you know, just that like rest that we crave. So again, like I said, impressionistic. That's what I was thinking about when I was writing those lyrics.
0: Yeah. Well, anyway, I mean, is there anything else that you would like to talk about as far as your music is concerned? Do you ever get out of Idaho to do events here in the rest of the Pacific Northwest?
1: We are really hoping to. You know, part of why, I mean, everyone works at their own pace. But it took us a while to put this second album out. And I think that there are so many things that we want to do and travel. And we're planning on, we're talking about it now. Don't hold me to this. But talking about a springtime trip to Oregon, I'm hoping. But my point was, there's so much that goes on. And this is true for so many bands. But Steven, who I mentioned, our drummer, they have two kids. And one of them had a pretty bad health situation a few years ago. He's fine. And so things, you know, things like hold you up. But yes, we absolutely want to. We're thinking about it. We're planning on it. We're actually getting out of town for the first time. We're going to Moscow, Idaho, on October 10th to play. And yeah, I mean, I would love it. We love Oregon. We have lots of friends in Oregon, too, and bands that we love. So, yeah.
0: Okay, Jen from Trippy Hearts, thank you very much for joining us this morning.
1: Oh, Thank you so much for having me, Ken. I really appreciate it. Anytime.
0: Okay, so I'm a fanboy. What can I say? And so she mentioned the song Leaf from her camping adventure. So I thought I'd play it.

0: I'm Dr. Anthony Lizerwitz, and this is Climate Connections. Museums give visitors an engaging, hands-on way to learn how science shapes the world. And Chevy Humphrey, CEO of the Griffin Museum of Science and Industry in Chicago, says they can also get people thinking and talking about climate change.
1: I think museums are an incredible platform and a foundation for providing information and facts for people to actually develop their own insights and their own agency to do something.
0: For example, in one exhibit at the Griffin, visitors learn about different forms of clean electricity and how to lower their energy use at home. In another exhibit, they watch a time-lapse video of glaciers over 10 years.
1: And you see the melting, and you see before and after pictures.
0: The Griffin is also updating their human body exhibit to include information about how climate hazards, like the wildfire smoke that reached Chicago this summer, can harm people.
1: How do I protect myself? What is this impact going to be on my lungs, on my body?
0: Humphrey says the museum aims to spark curiosity and critical thinking, and she hopes it inspires visitors to ask questions about how the world works.
1: And have discussions and not be afraid to actually have a voice.
0: Climate Connections is produced by the Yale Center for Environmental Communication. To learn more about climate change, visit climateconnections.org.
2: 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Well, actually, they just changed from Saturday afternoon. Ozark Islands Radio will play at 11 p.m. tonight. 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

0: to Between the Lines, presenting news and analysis of critical issues affecting our communities, the nation, and the world. I'm Scott Harris. This week we present Sarah Kendzior, a journalist and best-selling author who assesses the state of the nation under Donald Trump's relentless authoritarian onslaught and what we can expect if the Democrats take back control of the House, the U.S. Senate, or both. Dr. Lynn Goldman, professor of environmental and occupational health at George Washington University, who talks about the dangers of the Trump regime's repeal of power plant emission regulations and what's being done to oppose it. And Miranda Bogan of the Center for Democracy and Technology, who examines the potential danger of increasingly powerful artificial intelligence systems and growing calls for slowing down development and regulation. But first, we begin with a summary of some of the week's underreported news stories.
1: South America is reducing hunger faster than any other region in the world. New figures from the UN Food and Agriculture Organization show the share of South Americans facing food insecurity has fallen by roughly one-third since 2020. Brazil has led much of the progress, joining Chile and Guyana among countries where chronic hunger has fallen below the threshold used to track countries on the UN's World Hunger Map. The Economist credited the late leftist Venezuelan president Hugo Chavez for establishing state-subsidized supermarkets. Argentina's progressive presidents Nestor and Cristina Kirchner funded comedores populares, or soup kitchens, for the public good. Brazilian President Luiz Inácio Lula da Silva's Bolsa Família program, which provides income support to ensure children attend school and receive vaccinations, has become a model for social safety net programs across the continent. But major challenges remain: the climate crisis, crop failures, and the potentially powerful El Niño threaten future food supplies. Despite those challenges, UN officials say South America has a realistic chance of becoming the first major world region to eliminate hunger by 2030. A controversial 900-mile oil pipeline across East Africa is nearing completion despite years of opposition from environmental and human rights groups. According to the Yale Environment 360 blog, the East African Crude Oil Pipeline, or ECOP, will carry oil from two fields near Uganda's Lake Albert to an export terminal on Tanzania's east coast. One of those projects, operated by French energy giant Total, extends into Murchison Falls National Park, a major wildlife refuge and important elephant migration corridor. Environmental groups have filed a legal challenge in London seeking to halt the pipeline project warn that oil development threatens wildlife, waterways, and communities along the pipeline's route. The project crosses more than 10,000 subsistence farms and dozens of protected areas. The oil exported through ECOP could ultimately produce an estimated 379 million metric tons of carbon dioxide over the project's 25-year lifespan, exacerbating the climate crisis. Ugandan President Yoweri Museveni argues the oil industry will generate jobs, investment, and economic growth. But critics question how much local communities will benefit because the oil is initially destined for export. The oil drilling and pipeline project has affected more than 100,000 people amid allegations of unfair compensation, intimidation, harassment, and abuse of people living in its path. The proposed 650-mile Bridger oil pipeline expansion project, planned to be built across Montana and Wyoming, hit a regulatory roadblock after Montana officials withdrew a key waiver granted to the developer. The Bridger Pipeline, nicknamed Keystone Light, is a smaller version of the Keystone XL pipeline canceled by President Biden in 2021. The Bridger project would carry dirty high-sulfur Canadian tar sands oil from Alberta to Cushing, Oklahoma. The Trump administration has expedited the project's federal environmental review and granted a cross-border permit, with construction proposed to begin as early as July 2027. Montana's Department of Environmental Quality reversed course after the environmental law group Earth Justice challenged its decision to allow the Bridger pipeline owner to omit financial, economic, and baseline environmental information from its permit application. The state agency now says the company must provide that information before the permitting process can move forward. Critics argue that the earlier waiver was designed to keep the public in the dark on the project's potential harmful impacts. This week's news summary was compiled by Bob Nixon. For Between the Lines, I'm Anna Manzo.

0: Since his re-election in November 2024, Donald Trump has been back in the White House for over 20 months. Every single day since his return to the presidency, his administration has launched a torrent of alarming actions that directly attack democratic institutions, free speech, the Constitution, environmental and corporate regulation, public health, the rule of law, ethics, and human rights, targeting hundreds of thousands of immigrants for violent assault and deportation, while engaging in brazen acts of unprecedented corruption. With Trump's relentless authoritarian onslaught, a large cross-section of Americans are angry, depressed, and feeling overwhelmed, with many tuning out the news, or over time gradually accepting this madness as normal. But there are also literally millions across the country who are actively protesting Trump's policies, his cruel ICE raids, his reckless war in Iran, his irrational tariffs, and his active plot to subvert the outcome of this November's election. Your reporter spoke with Sarah Kendzior, a journalist, anthropologist, and researcher who's the best-selling author of several books, including her latest, The Last American Road Trip, a memoir, and is the former co-host of the popular Gaslit Nation podcast. Here she assesses the state of the nation and what we can expect if the Democrats take back control of the House, the U.S. Senate, or both.
1: You know, we have had 10 years of Trump, and the Biden interlude was really Trump and his backers continuing to operate behind the scenes because they were never punished, even for open acts of sedition in January 2021. So this has just been nonstop kind of bad news for a decade. And then you add in things like AI technology, climate catastrophes, you know, all of these other factors, which of course Trump and his administration are doing nothing to stop. They're trying to exacerbate them. And, you know, it is very overwhelming. I think there's a big difference between expecting the worst and accepting it. I think it's normal and rational to expect Trump and his backers to do the worst possible things for America, the worst things for ordinary average Americans. But that doesn't mean you accept it. It doesn't mean that you kick back and, you know, sort of shrug and say, well, you know, I accept this abuse of migrants. I accept this abandonment of the next generations and so forth. You know, you have to retain your moral core. And I wrote an essay about that a decade ago called We're Heading Into Dark Times, you know, that gives advice about how to, you know, to keep that moral core. And one thing I recommended people do is just keep a diary, like write down every day what lines you wouldn't cross, what values you maintain no matter what. And that way, even when you feel, you know, shook up and panicked, you still have a sense of who you are within this broader struggle.
0: Sarah, if the Democrats take control of the House or the Senate or both, they face an enormous challenge of reconstructing our broken nation's democratic institutions. They probably won't get a chance to really do that until they have a trifecta, the House, Senate, and the White House, maybe the following year in 2028. Democrats aren't very good at accountability. We've seen failure after failure with George W. Bush. There was never any Democratic Party effort for accountability about mass surveillance or torture. In the case of Donald Trump, Merrick Garland, the attorney general under Joe Biden, he waited 2.5 years to prosecute Trump after the January 6th insurrection that killed a bunch of people and, of course, was a blatant attempt to overthrow the elected U.S. government. Democrats back in power in Congress, what do you think?
1: I mean, I think a lot of them are in on it, like not most of the Democrats, but definitely the top ones. I think they're in hock to their donors, in particular, AIPAC, Silicon Valley donors, fossil fuel donors. You know, a lot of them overlap directly with the Republicans. You know, you have the same lobbying groups and the same corporations paying off everybody on both sides of the aisle so that there isn't any true representation. And, you know, again, it's like people forget, like the Democrats did actually win in 2020, and they got the House, the Senate, and the presidency, and then they failed to enact even their most basic campaign promises. I mean, one I'll never forget is just, you know, that they resolved to protect the Postal Service. That was a major issue because Louis DeJoy had tried to tamper with the election. And then when Biden, you know, replaced people on the Board of Governors that, you know, selects who's in charge of the Postal Service, he picked people that would protect DeJoy. So this whole situation we're having now with mail-in ballots and the legitimacy of the election and whether Trump is going to, you know, start to claim that votes are illegitimate because of it, all could have been prevented had Biden just fulfilled his campaign promise on the most basic thing, like the Postal Service. But they didn't do it. They had 2 years to get this stuff done, and they failed. And I think that because the Republicans are so overtly horrible, there is a good chance that Democrats will win, including in places they haven't won in a long time. But that shouldn't really be seen as an endorsement of the Democrats as much as just, you know, real fear and hatred of the Republicans, because they don't follow through. They have this constant rotating villain that just, you know, switches sides. It was like Joe Lieberman when I was younger. So, you know, Connecticut shout out there. Yeah. Now it's John Fetterman. It was Kristen Sinema. You know, there's always one who just switches, and then you end up with like a 51-49 vote and it doesn't pass and it's a mess. And so I kind of wonder who that person will be. It's very frustrating. I sometimes think the greatest success will be more in governors or mayors or people who can issue, you know, direct orders and get direct results, like the way Mamdani has been doing in New York. And, you know, obviously he has his flaws too, but it seems like he moves at a much faster pace without a lot of this nonsense that the, you know, Biden folks especially did. Like, remember the Senate parliamentarian? Like, suddenly all these characters come out of the woodwork whenever anyone has a good idea, and they're like, no, impossible, that can never happen. And then everybody's like, you know, what did I vote for? Like, why did I spend all this time? You know, I've heard this from volunteers. Like, why did I spend all this time volunteering to campaign for people and help them for free when they are no desire to help me and they're doing nothing to stand up to all this red tape and bureaucracy either? So
0: that was Sarah Kendzior, a journalist and best-selling author of The Last American Road Trip, a memoir. Find a link to her Substack newsletter and related analysis and commentary by visiting our Between the Lines website at btlonline.org. In February, the Trump administration's Environmental Protection Agency finalized its rescission of the 2009 greenhouse gas endangerment finding, which cleared the way for their September 14th elimination of regulations that limit planet-warming emissions from coal and gas-fired power plants. This move repeals the Biden-era rules that required existing coal and new gas plants to capture at least 90% of their carbon emissions. The now overturned regulations also tighten restrictions on coal plants' release of mercury and other toxic metals, which pose significant health challenges, especially to children and pregnant women. Trump's actions are part of the Project 2025 playbook, the Heritage Foundation's blueprint for rolling back environmental protections, women's rights, civil rights, and other federal regulations, protecting people from the predations of the fossil fuel industry, tech bros, and the billionaire class in general. Between the Lines' Melinda Tuhu spoke with Dr. Lynn Goldman, professor of environmental and occupational health at George Washington University, a pediatrician, and former assistant administrator for toxic substances at the Environmental Protection Agency. Here she talks about the dangers of the Trump regime's elimination of power plant emission regulations and what's being done to oppose it.
2: The endangerment assessment, the only basis that they have for criticizing it, which I completely disagree with, is that we should only be looking at the direct health impacts caused by the actual greenhouse gas pollutants. And I would be the last to say that carbon dioxide harms us per se. Methane can harm us, but not at the levels that we're concerned about for destruction of our climate and our planet. But methane at those levels isn't poisoning us. I would agree with that. Some of the other greenhouse gases actually are toxic, but You know, that's not what they're focused on. And I think CO2 and methane are the big ones. But every time we're emitting CO2 and methane, it's because we are doing combustion of fuels that also emit particulate matter pollution, nitrous oxides, and other pollutants that do immediately directly harm our health. And so as a public health person, I look at the whole thing. You know, that's what you're breathing. That's what you're getting. But I also think that the fact that the way greenhouse gases harms our health is through changing our planet, basically making it uninhabitable. That is important for the health of children and people. And there are many pollutants where they harm us through indirect means, which, by the way, also I would say this administration has been attacking regulations on some of those. I'll give you an example of another one, mercury. So mercury is emitted by the combustion of coal. But the toxicity I'm worried about, is it because you're breathing that mercury in the air from those coal emissions? No. Those coal emissions are falling out into water, being converted by microbes into methyl mercury, being magnified into the food chain, and then being eaten, and then poisoning the brains of developing fetus and children. It's because it happens that way, does that mean to me as a public health person that I will ignore that it's coming from coal combustion? No. The whole point of protecting the public's health is going upstream and preventing the pollution in the first place. Every single hazard that was identified by the endangerment assessment, the magnitude is greater than what people thought when that original report was released.
3: If there's a lawsuit, and I guess lawsuits get filed after these decisions get made, you can't do them before that. Now that they've announced this and there's a lawsuit, does that keep these changes from happening, or can they go forward until the lawsuit's resolved?
2: I think the action needs to be published in the Federal Register, and that can trigger them filing suit. Those who are suing can attempt to talk a judge into issuing a stay on a regulation while the suit is being considered. So that's a possibility that there would be a delay through that. I think one thing that a lot of us are focused on is the fact that, you know, it was several years ago that the U.S. Supreme Court in Massachusetts versus EPA made a decision that indeed EPA is authorized to regulate greenhouse gases and needed to do so. And that spurred EPA into the process of making that happen. Supreme Court now, I think industry may hope, might come up with a different decision. And there's a concern that there could be a departure from a precedent in the way that we've seen some decisions get reversed. And I'm hopeful not, but I think that could be part of the strategy that's being played out. I'm sure that the EPA is aware that there will be litigation and that there's a potential for a stay, but they may be hopeful seeing a case like this advance to the Supreme Court and being able to win, you know, for once and for all, you know, on this issue.
0: That was Dr. Lynn Goldman, professor of environmental and occupational health at George Washington University and a member of the Environmental Protection Network, made up of hundreds of former EPA staffers. Find more analysis and commentary on the Trump regime's elimination of power plant emission regulations by visiting our Between the Lines website at btlonline.org.

0: In recent weeks, concern over the potential dangers of advanced artificial intelligence intensified after former OpenAI and Anthropic researcher Jacob Coxon resigned, warning that AI companies are racing towards self-improving superintelligence without adequate safeguards. His warning came as prominent AI executives, including Dario Amodei, Sam Altman, and Elon Musk, have acknowledged serious risks from increasingly powerful AI. Adding to those concerns, OpenAI disclosed incidents in which experimental AI agents concealed mistakes, fabricated information, sought unauthorized access, and attempted to evade human controls, behavior the company described as a warning shot about the challenges of keeping more capable AI systems under control. Although there's been growing nervousness and concern in recent years about the potential of AI to cause harm, recently revealed behavior of AI agents deceiving humans, bypassing guardrails, and sophisticated AI collaboration to hack external networks has triggered more focused public debate on the need to slow down development and impose regulation. Your reporter spoke with Miranda Bogan, director of the Center for Democracy and Technology's AI Governance Lab and chief technologist, who assesses the potential danger of increasingly powerful AI systems and growing calls for AI regulatory legislation at both the U.S. federal level and internationally.
1: Well, what I can tell you is that folks who are close to the companies developing this technology are worried about what they term in a technical phrase as recursive self-improvement, which is when AI models will conduct their own research to continue to improve their capabilities, etc. Myself and my organization haven't been focused on that particular threat model because we are really thinking about what are people's experiences today with the technology that's already in their lives and being imposed on them. And in both cases, what we see is that often the decisions to move forward with the technology or to engage in certain types of training activities in terms of technical development are just made very, very quickly. People are feeling pressure to move quickly, and that doesn't typically lead enough time to think about, is this something we want to do? Have we mitigated the risks of this? And is this a future that we want to walk into? And that's what we're hearing the calls from leaders today saying, that we would like to slow down because we don't feel like we've been able to do that work, and moving quickly at this point seems like it's a bigger risk than a benefit. And I think that's long been the case, and hopefully the developers, the leading developers, will step back and say, what are we actually building for, and is this the right move?
0: One of the key issues being discussed now, and again, it's good there's a focus on this, is the need for regulation of AI development. Even the owners of the AI companies are supporting some form of government regulation. However, they're not being very clear about what kind of regulation they support and whether it's more PR or not. In your view, how urgent is the call for regulation, and what form do you believe it should take? Senator Bernie Sanders of Vermont had some proposals recently on regulating AI. Well, President Trump says that the threat posed by AI is a hoax. We've heard that about a lot of threats to humanity from President Trump. But Bernie Sanders, I know specifically, wanted to ban superintelligence AI.
1: There's no silver bullet to addressing the risks posed by AI. And I think people wish there were. But what we do need is to change the incentives that shape the behavior of the developers of this technology. And what that means is creating the conditions where they have more time to do safety testing, where they are ensuring that the benefits of the technology that they're building and of the trillions of dollars that they stand to gain are going to actually go back to the public, and that the cost of getting to a point of very advanced technology doesn't outweigh those benefits. But right now, you know, we're not seeing that. And so what I think is necessary from a regulatory perspective is increasing the robustness of a third party testing ecosystem. Right now, we have to take the word of the developers that what they're building is safe. And you know, I think we're past that, right? Even, you know, businesses of all kinds get audited and scrutinized by third party inspectors and testers. And if this is going to be a very disruptive technology, it seems that that would be warranted. So we're hearing some calls from the leaders of the large AI companies for embedded auditors, embedded evaluators to be watching what the companies are doing. That's a good start, but it is still, in their view, a voluntary move. And it's a question of what will those auditors be looking for and what will happen if they find something. So regulation can really shore that up. And then we also need to think about the, of course, broader externalities and societal impacts here. And that's not something you can govern at the model level. That's something like these are very intertwined policy issues. And unfortunately, we just haven't seen federal policymakers really wrap their head around it and do something. They've sort of made some proposals here and there, but it's a bit of a game of whack-a-mole. And so hopefully they will, after these last few weeks, really take this seriously and put some pieces on the board and move them forward.
0: That was Miranda Bogan, Director of the Center for Democracy and Technology's AI Governance Lab and Chief Technologist. Find links to news and analysis about the threat of AI and calls for regulation by visiting our Between the Lines website at btlonline.org.

0: 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Our theme music was written by Richard Hill and performed by Mikata. This week's program was produced by Susan Bramhall, Mary Hunt, Anna Manzo, Bob Nixon, Melinda Tuhus, and Jeff Yates. For Between the Lines, I'm Scott Harris.
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2: ¿Alguna vez ha pensado, me encantaría tener casa propia, pero no creo que me alcance? Dev NW ofrece casas nuevas y asequibles de 2 y 3 recámaras en McLean Road, al sur de Salem, construidas con el

Asher Shapiro, Molly Redden, and Kristen Berg of ProPublica published a blockbuster story reporting that the anti-corruption group of the Federal Bureau of Investigation was investigating Senator Susan Collins, a Republican of Maine, for engaging in a pay-to-play scheme in which defense contractor Navitech made illegal donations to her 2020 campaign and later got multi-million dollar contracts from the government. Collins is the chair of the Senate Appropriations Committee. And yet, the story continues, when he returned to the White House in 2025, Trump fired the investigators building the case and largely stopped investigating public corruption. While the primary witness in the case was Martin Kao, the man who allegedly engaged in the bribery, the ProPublica journalist corroborated much of Kao's account through public records, FBI evidence, and interviews with people who worked with Navitech and the FBI. Collins' Deputy Chief of Staff Annie Clark said Collins' office vigorously denies allegations of bribery and pay-to-play, but she did admit that the Collins campaign disgorged the illegal contributions that Martin Kao had made without our knowledge. Emails suggest that, in fact, her office did know about the deal. After a $150,000 donation, a staff member from her office emailed a lobbyist for Navitech to ask for Kao's phone number, writing, "Senator Collins would like to call Martin to thank him." Although the story's authors report that Navitech never produced a product the military needed, it did in fact receive millions in defense contracts. The bribery angle of this story is huge. So too is that the story suggests that Trump, at least, might perceive that he has something to hold over Collins' head to keep her behind his actions, even when they have dramatically weakened her power at the head of appropriations. The 1873 novel The Gilded Age, A Tale of Today, by Charles Dudley Warner and Mark Twain, that gave the late 19th century its nickname, was not about the riches of the industrialists who came to be known as robber barons. It was about the political corruption of the era. In the book, unscrupulous speculators bribed congressmen. "A congressional appropriation costs money," a railroad man tells a naive youth who wonders where a $200,000 appropriation has gone. He listed the bribes his project required and noted that the high moral lawmakers cost more than the usual ones. It was an era in which lawmakers lived by the spoils system, as in, to the victors go the spoils. Lawmakers at the time rewarded their business followers with government contracts and put supporters into political office. The businessmen and officials, in turn, would hire workers on the condition they voted for the party the boss supported. "Every good man looks after his friends," as one politician put it. The U.S. outlawed the spoils system in 1883 after a disappointed office seeker assassinated President James Garfield, replacing it with the Merit-Based Civil Service Reform Act, or Pendleton Act. Trump has ripped up those civil service protections, making much of the government staff again political appointees. Curiously, at the United Nations yesterday, Trump used the phrase, "To the victor belong the spoils." The relationship between the MAGA Republican agenda and the misuse of tax dollars is becoming more and more obvious since ProPublica ran the story last November of how contracts from the Department of Homeland Security appeared to be going to those personally tied to then Homeland Security Secretary Kristi Noem and her ally Corey Lewandowski. In July 2026, Tarini Party, Josh Dawsey, Michelle Hackman, and Summer Saeed of the Wall Street Journal confirmed that Lewandowski effectively controlled billions in spending at Homeland Security. Lewandowski responded, somewhat half-heartedly, that the story was
Just another example of the kind of anonymous source

0: politically driven reporting that Americans have seen time and again, and emphasized that he was a volunteer in advancing this administration's agenda. Stories of the Trump administration's misuse of taxpayer money are starting to drop fast and furious. Yesterday, Liz Eslie White of the Wall Street Journal reported that Health and Human Services Secretary Robert F. Kennedy Jr. funded enhanced security for himself by taking funds from the department's Office of Minority Health. White notes that the Reagan administration created the Office of Minority Health after a landmark report showed that black life expectancy in the U.S. was shorter than white Americans, and that black babies were more likely than white babies to die. Christina Jewett and Cheryl Gay Stolberg of the New York Times reported today that over the past year, Kennedy has also accepted $4 million in book advances and more than $270,000 in gifts from allies connected to the Make America Healthy, or MAHA, movement, interested in changes to government policies. Kennedy's wife, Cheryl Hines, accepted $210,000 in consulting fees from a MAHA advocacy group. On a far larger scale is the use of tax dollars to pay authoritarian governments to imprison immigrants from the United States who are not their own citizens. On Monday, David Nakamura and Adam Taylor of the Washington Post reported that the State Department's Office of Remigration has pledged at least $400 million to facilitate third country renditions to expel migrants that U.S. courts say cannot be returned to their home countries for fear they will be harmed or killed. So the U.S. has sent more than 25,000 people to at least 28 third countries, including Eswatini, Uganda, Democratic Republic of the Congo, Ghana, and Sierra Leone, for a fee. That money includes $81 million in direct payments to 13 foreign governments, as well as funding for agencies that will then contribute to those countries. Those countries either imprison the migrants or send them back to their home countries, a loophole that enables the administration to get around the prohibition on the U.S. sending them there. Last Friday, a federal appeals court found that this policy is unlawful. The administration will appeal to the Supreme Court. White House Deputy Chief of Staff Stephen Miller has ordered the deals, and Christian Earhart, a State Department official, has secured them. Nakamura and Taylor explained that the Office of Remigration, the word remigration is popular with white nationalists who seek to expel racial minorities and immigrants through ethnic cleansing, reverses the previous U.S. emphasis on resettling refugees and instead focuses on expelling them, including into places where there is strong evidence they will be tortured. The administration is locking in those deals as quickly as possible, the journalists report, exercising minimal oversight over how the money is spent and how the migrants are treated, even though some of the third countries are ruled by authoritarian regimes. A former State Department official who left the department over the policy told Nakamura and Taylor that the administration wanted fast money with no strings attached. The whole point was to circumvent congressional notification that money was being sent to a government known to be corrupt. The plan appears to be to create such terror in migrant communities that people here self-deport and others are afraid to come. Aaron Reichlin Melnick of the American Immigration Council notes that Congress should demand answers from those responsible for diverting taxpayer funding intended to protect people from persecution to some of the world's worst authoritarians for purposes which clearly violate human rights. On Sunday, an agent from Immigration and Customs Enforcement, or ICE, shot Wilber Rafael Garces Perez, a Venezuelan food delivery driver, in the back in Austin, Texas. With a bullet still lodged in his body, he was discharged from a hospital to ICE custody, where he spent the night in pain on a cold floor. Nick Miroff of The Atlantic reported yesterday that the officer was a recent hire who was not wearing a body camera, despite the promise of Homeland Security Secretary Mark Wayne Mullen that all ICE agents would wear cameras. News outlets reported that the officer had been issued one. The Department of Homeland Security set out to add 10,000 new agents last year after Congress provided billions of dollars to double the ICE workforce. ICE ramped up its hiring by offering $50,000 signing bonuses and cutting normal vetting procedures, sometimes not even checking fingerprints or identities or conducting a job interview. David Brulette, the ICE officer with a volatile history, who killed Johann Sebastian Duran Guerrero in Biddeford, Maine in July, was also a recent hire. On September 15th, Alex Horton, Joyce So-Hyun Lee, Maria Cecchetti, and Ted Hessen of the Washington Post reported that ICE has been quietly firing some of those hastily hired. ICE told the Washington Post reporters, "ICE is hiring the best of the best to go after the worst of the worst criminal illegal aliens, including drug traffickers, murderers, and pedophiles. When individuals fall short of that standard, personnel decisions are made. This is standard practice in almost every American workplace." Officials told Miroff that the agents who stopped Garces Perez used a commercial database and federal immigration file that identified the man's plates as belonging to someone with an outstanding deportation order. His lawyer said he had a valid work permit and is an asylum seeker, and that the deportation order came because notice of his immigration court hearing was sent to the wrong address. After a public outcry, officials took Garces Perez back to the hospital on Monday. Ryan Quinn of Inside Higher Ed reported Monday that the National Science Foundation, the National Oceanic and Atmospheric Administration, and the Agency for Healthcare Research and Quality are running far behind where they should be in terms of funding for the fiscal year, which ends on September 30th. Trump fired the board of the National Science Foundation, or NSF, in April, and the foundation is now effectively being run by the White House Office of Management and Budget, or OMB, a former NSF board member told Quinn. The director of OMB is Russell Vogt, a key author of Project 2025. And OMB is directing the agency to direct its grant-making dollars in ways that are very different from federal law as passed by Congress in its budget, the former board member said. Quinn noted that Nature attributed the funding shortfall mainly to the agency keeping more than $1 billion in an account, much of which is for the White House's Grand Research Challenges Project, which is meant to support specific fields, including artificial intelligence. The Trump family and the president's allies are heavily invested in the AI sector. And then there are Trump's vanity projects. Even before Trump announced that the American taxpayer wouldn't pay a dime for the White House ballroom project, the administration had already signed contracts that put the American taxpayer on the hook for more than $300 million for it. Today, Sarah Blasky and Jonathan O'Connell of The Washington Post reported that James McCrary II, the first architect on Trump's ballroom, resigned when Trump insisted on a design that did not meet fire codes. Normally, White House construction would be managed by federal agencies required by law to comply with building safety codes, but White House officials have routed the ballroom through the tiny executive residence office that is exempt from rules because it is not a federal agency. McCrary warned that Trump's design did not have enough emergency exits or measures to contain a fire, which could spread quickly from the kitchen below the ballroom to the event space above it, and pointed out that the design was not up to code. Trump waved off his concerns. "I am the code," he said. Hello, this is Michael Moss. Heather Cox Richardson is unable to read the letter today, so I will be reading it in her place. September 26th, 2026. Trump's war on the free press is continuing. Last night, Scott Nover of the Washington Post reported that the White House would not allow reporters from CNN on Air Force One as part of the press pool to cover the president as he traveled to Tennessee for a college football game. CNN is a member of the pool made up of five major TV networks. The other two outlets Trump tried to ban from the White House, MS Now and Politico, are part of a different pool. CNN was scheduled to provide the television footage for the trip. At 6:51 this morning, Trump's social media account posted, "Why should perpetrators of fake news like CNN and MSDNC be allowed access to a very sacred place, the White House? Despite my big election win, almost 100% of Trump coverage is negative and has been for years." He followed up at 8:22 with, "Fake news should not be allowed in the White House. It has gone on far too long at a tremendous cost to our country." Later in the morning, he told reporters, "I love an open, free press. What I don't like is the fake press. What we don't want is, we don't want fake news." As bad news continues to plague the administration, Trump has reasons for wanting to control the press. On Thursday, in a scathing letter, a key prosecutor in the case of the six people charged with felonies after a protest outside the Immigration and Customs Enforcement, or ICE, Broadview Detention Facility in Illinois, the Broadview Six, resigned under protest. Sherry Mecklenburg was a career prosecutor in the Department of Justice who was near retirement and appeared to have doubts about the felony charges against the six protesters. In the protest, people surrounded an ICE vehicle, but only the six, all of whom were active in Democratic politics, were charged. When the cases fell apart because of prosecutorial misconduct, U.S. Attorney for the Northern District of Illinois, Andrew Boutros, a strong Trump supporter, laid all of the blame for the misconduct on Mecklenburg, claiming he had been out of the loop in how the case was progressing. But in her resignation letter, Mecklenburg said she was retiring so she could defend herself. She wrote that she had kept Boutros fully informed of the case and that he was using her as a scapegoat for his own misconduct. She said he had personally directed the felony prosecution after she objected that the case was better suited to misdemeanor charges. She said he threatened to fire her if she tried to push back on the false allegations. Mecklenburg's resignation and allegations illuminate the Trump administration's efforts to prosecute political opponents. Boutros' tenure as U.S. attorney has been so problematic there had been an exodus of senior officials from the office, and more than 100 former prosecutors signed a letter warning of failure of leadership in the office and the poisoning of the office with once-forbidden political considerations. Perhaps a more concern to Trump is the report yesterday from Julia Jacobs of the New York Times that whistleblowers who used to work at the John F. Kennedy Center for the Performing Arts say that 6 months ago, Trump loyalists running the center canceled plans to fix the leaking roof they now claim is so dangerous the center must be closed and repaired. Those repairs, they say, will require the addition of Trump's name to the building. The whistleblowers claim that the center's board put the $1.4 million that had been allocated to fix the roof toward Trump's repainting of the building's columns, which cost $4.4 million. As his job approval numbers continue to decline, and as individuals and the courts try to stop his unlawful actions, Trump is pushing ever harder to cement his power. The courts have given him leeway in national security, and he is using that leeway. A recent New York Times Siena poll showed that 69% of the American people disapprove of Trump's handling of the war in Iran, 59% of them strongly, and only 27% approve, 15% strongly. And yet, on Friday, September 25th, Alexander Ward and Summer Saeed of the Wall Street Journal reported that Trump has told aides that he's planning to start bombing Iran again after the midterm elections. Iran has offered to reopen the Strait of Hormuz and reopen talks about nuclear weapons if the U.S. ends its blockade of Iranian ports. But Trump has rejected the offer, and his belief that the Iranians won't meet his demands makes him think he'll need to ramp up strikes again. But, the reporters say, Trump's views could shift over the coming weeks as conditions, including the midterms, change. At the United Nations General Assembly on Tuesday, September 22nd, Trump told the heads of state and heads of government in the audience that his administration is seeking a fundamental change in the government of Cuba. James LaPorta of CBS News reports that the U.S. Army Reserve is considering whether it can provide support units, including police forces and medical personnel, to the U.S. Southern Command, which covers Latin America south of Mexico, the waters around Central and South America, and the Caribbean, including Cuba. The memo CBS reviewed doesn't say for what operation the troops would be needed in 90 to 120 days, but LaPorta reports that multiple U.S. officials said the planning is for a potential operation aimed at Cuba. On Wednesday, Secretary of State Marco Rubio told reporters that Trump has invited Russia's President Vladimir Putin to the Group of 20, or G20, summit in December in Miami, Florida. The G20 is a forum of the world's biggest advanced and emerging economies to coordinate economic policy, and by extending the invitation, Trump is offering to welcome Putin back into global organizations without ending his invasion of Ukraine. The administration suggests that Putin will be more likely to end the war if he is included than if he is not, a position critics note gives Putin legitimacy without changing his behavior. Yesterday, as Casey Hee of Politico reported, 14 senators led by Armed Services Committee Chair Roger Wicker, a Republican of Mississippi, and Jeanne Shaheen, a Democrat of New Hampshire, the top-ranking Democrat on the Foreign Relations Committee, urged Trump to rescind the invitation. President Putin bears sole responsibility for launching Russia's full-scale war of aggression against Ukraine, they wrote. Allowing him to participate in a G20 summit in the United States raises serious concerns about legitimizing and normalizing a government that continues to attack Ukrainian civilian targets every day. Today, Promshu Verma of The Washington Post reported that earlier this month, the U.S. and Russia worked together to weaken the United Nations plan to regulate AI weapons. They stripped out a provision to make sure humans review the targets AI has selected for a military strike, a provision that would likely have avoided the U.S. strike on the Iranian school at the start of the Iran war, and took out requirements that AI systems must act in a predictable and reliable manner. They also removed a requirement that those using those systems take ethical considerations into account. At the same time he is flexing U.S. muscle internationally, Trump is also continuing to try to cement as much power as he can at home. continuing to try to lock the United States into the use of fossil fuels. Today he announced he was getting rid of the vehicle fuel economy standards established under former President Joe Biden. Yesterday, the administration announced it is refusing to spend $810 million Congress appropriated on a bipartisan basis to fund research in health and human services and for programs that serve immigrants and minority groups, calling it wasteful and harmful government spending that does not benefit American citizens. The Government Accountability Office, or GAO, an independent, nonpartisan agency that watches over how the federal government spends taxpayer dollars, is very clear that such pocket rescissions are illegal. The Constitution places the power of the purse in Congress alone, requiring the president to take care that the laws be faithfully executed. If the president can decide not to fund programs Congress has appropriated funding for, he effectively takes over the power of the purse. And yet, Director of Office of Management and Budget, Russell Vogt, has claimed the right to such power. As Frank V. Thorpe and Kyla Guilfoyle of NBC News reported, Senator Patty Murray, a Democrat of Washington, vice chair of the Appropriations Committee, called the move a theft from the American people. Russell Vogt's message to Congress is that your votes don't count and your laws are optional, Murray said. It is now time for my Republican colleagues who said they would never let this happen to stand up and join us to stop this and remind this administration this is not how this works. And so, while Trump is trying to cement power, opposition continues to grow. But now it appears that Trump has yet another power move on his mind. Jake Spring and Stephanie Apstein of the Washington Post reported tonight that the administration is considering hosting a Major League Baseball game at a national park. It has been scouting where it could build a baseball facility in Grand Teton National Park.
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2: Welcome to Left, Right, and Center. President Trump kicked three news organizations out of the White House. A judge has ordered them back in, for now. However this plays out, there are deeper issues here about freedom of the press and what to do when a brazen president tries to dictate the story of his presidency. Controlling the narrative is also the fear in a planned Paramount-Warner Brothers merger. Critics are concerned a powerful media company whose leadership has ties to Trump would control two news networks, CBS and CNN. Do promises to back off and ensure editorial independence ease those fears? And later, President Trump's foreign policy is in the spotlight as he speaks at the UN and hosts China's leader. What is that foreign policy exactly? Trump launched a war in Iran, targeted Venezuela, but the Russia-Ukraine conflict drags on. If this is a president who promised that he could pick up the phone and influence any world leader, is it time to do that with Vladimir Putin? All that's next on Left, Right, and Center. Welcome to Left, Right, and Center, everybody. I'm David Green. So President Trump may like it when all the cameras are on him, but of course he also hates the press. So in a blistering post on Truth Social last week, he banned three news outlets from the White House, CNN, MS Now, and Politico. He didn't give specific reasons other than claiming that they reported, quote, fake news. But then a federal judge sided with those news outlets, temporarily lifting the ban for 2 weeks at least, and those organizations' reporters were let back into the White House, although the president vowed before that ruling that he will appeal until he can throw them back out. The big question, though, why does it matter who gets to report from inside the White House? Won't the story still be generally the same? Well, maybe not, depending on who is controlling the message. And not by coincidence, this week the White House debuted its own new 24-hour YouTube channel called Trump TV. That's where we're going to start this week. Mo Alethe is here on the left, as always. And on the right, we have Will Swaim back. He is co-host of National Review's Radio Free California podcast and is the CEO of the California Policy Center. Safe to say neither of you have been kicked out of the White House this week. Is that fair, or your bans are coming?
3: Let me think. Yeah, no, I got to think about it for a second.
2: This is not new that the president doesn't like the coverage he gets from the press. He calls it fake news all the time. He personally attacks reporters. So, Will, why this moment to take this move?
4: It's always hard to know what the man's motives are. It's always possible that it's a distraction. Whatever the explanation, it's clearly a waste of time. He's tried this before, remember, with CNN in his first term. I think it was it Jim Acosta? And
2: yeah,
4: he yanked
2: his press badge away.
4: Yeah, took his press badge, and what happened? It went to court, and Acosta was back in, and then CNN got to drop its lawsuit. Same thing will happen here. And I accept that no president ever at any time in our nation's history has loved the press coverage he gets. But this is just truly, again, a monumental waste of time, and I think more illustrative of the man's narcissism than just about anything else.
2: Well, I mean, as a journalist, I'm happy that most presidents don't like the coverage because we're doing our job. There's a reason for a free press and a democracy. We're asking hard questions that are hopefully hard to navigate for people in power. And the whole mission is to hold them accountable to people who elect them and to their country. So, yeah, I mean, I wouldn't want a president to be saying all the time how excited they are about the press coverage that they're getting. But Mo, I wonder, like, you know, just the larger context here, this is a time when the president welcoming the leader of China, the midterms are coming up and his poll numbers haven't been all that great, worried about, you know, a lot of Republicans worried about what's going to happen, you know, president speaking at the UN, like any reason that you see here for deciding to make this move, big distraction, trying to get his base back.
3: Yeah, I think a little bit of all of the above. His numbers are in the tank. He's at historically low, unfavorable ratings. Like in the history of polling, no one has ever polled lower than this.
2: Is that true?
3: If it's hyperbolic, it's barely so.
2: Yeah, okay.
3: You know what we're not talking about the past couple of days? The economy and immigration. I do think that this is in part a distraction. Every time he finds his back up against a wall, he tries to change the subject away from the two biggest anchors around his neck. Two, I think this is who he is, mm-hmm. right? I think he is a narcissist. I think he does expect certain kind of coverage. Even when he was running for president the first time, no other candidate for president could phone in to do a meet the press interview, but he could. And now with the press focused on the economy and immigration, he doesn't like what they're reporting. And the third thing is, I just don't think he cares about the Constitution. I mean, freedom of press was enshrined in the very first amendment to the Constitution for a reason. But that's not important to him. When the judge lifted the ban, even temporarily, it took him, what, 6-7 hours to comply? He was in defiance of a court order because he doesn't care.
2: Which we've seen with judges in some immigration cases too. But I think that's the thing that really hits me, because I, on one hand, I don't want to give this story and this conversation life if it is his deliberate attempt to distract from some of the fundamentally important issues in our country. That said, you know, as someone who covered the White House and was in that White House pool and in the White House press room and traveling with the president for 8 years and feeling like I was doing something fundamentally important to democracy, there's a reason that this sent shudders throughout the whole press corps, you know, whoever you work for. I just wanted to listen. This is how MS Now reporter Vaughn Hilliard put it.
5: I also was talking to one of those, a reporter from one of those Trump promoting outlets that was mentioned here. And he acknowledged to me just a moment ago off camera that the shoe could be on the other foot in just a matter of years.
2: I mean, that's scary to me if this sets a precedent for any president who's a Democrat, Republican, or otherwise to be able to kick news outlets out of the White House. Don't you guys feel like that's the important thing here, to make sure that this does not become a precedent?
4: Yeah, Trump does not care about the Constitution. Agree completely with Mo on that one. His Truth Social post on eliminating, you know, entire news organizations from the press briefings was absurd on its face. And by the way, David, I just want to ask, and I mean this sincerely, you and I are both, you know, we come from the reporting background. My own sense is that I can't remember too many enduring, durable stories that came out of a press conference. I just can't. In my lifetime, I think the best stories in our lives have come out of reporters doing really deep investigative reporting that does not depend on catching the president saying something big or absurd. Like, as an editor, I have never been that interested in getting access to press conferences for my reporters. I always told them the big stories are buried in the documents that we have to go ferret out. They're in sources who almost never get a chance at the microphone. And so when I see a press conference, the first thing that comes to me is just cynicism. I don't care.
2: Well, and I think you're speaking to, you know, another big question here, which is, why is this important? And I do think it's worth stepping back. I mean, the White House press pool, which has become the center of this debate with President Trump, is set up because the White House Correspondents Association realized that you could not bring every single news organization, every single reporter to every press conference, every event, travel on Air Force One with the president. So you put together a smaller pool. There would be one of the TV networks on a given day would be representing, you know, the other TV networks and feeding sound and video. You know, I at NPR would be the radio reporter responsible for feeding that sound and asking questions on behalf of the whole press corps. And that was understood. And it wasn't this expectation that there was going to be some deep, incredible investigative story that came from that. Part of it was protective. Part of it was, if God forbid anything happened to the president, that moment could be covered for everyone to see. Very important. But also that access was like fundamentally important. And there were stories to be told about the tenor and mood inside of a White House. And so the value of that, I don't want to minimize it. But I agree that the deeper reporting happens elsewhere. But I'm trying to understand what is at stake in kind of this push and pull. And I mean, Mo, you know, you were working for Hillary Clinton during a campaign, and I was in that press corps covering her very closely. And it has always been the case that people who are working for someone in power makes decisions about what level of access to grant. You know, I remember an interview I did with then Senator Clinton where, you know, I was told that this was on the record and then this part was off the record and we were just going to chat. So can you talk about the balance that is sort of okay and acceptable in a democracy for people working for someone in office to manage and control the story to an extent while still respecting freedom of the press?
3: You know, when I was a press secretary, I actually cared about this very much. Every candidate I ever worked for at some point was like, I don't want to be with the press. And I always saw my job as being an advocate for my boss almost as much as being an advocate for the press, because it was good for my boss if the press had access to them, if they got to see the human side of them. If we kept the press entirely at arm's length, then they get a very different view, a very different perspective. Now, that's different in this case, right? In this case, they get the access Trump's going to give them no matter what. And he usually gives them access and then beats them over the head in front of the cameras, and everyone gets the game that's being played. I find it so fascinating, though, at sort of what this signals. I remember previous presidents, George W. Bush, Barack Obama, others, taking foreign trips with the American Press Corps in tow and landing on the ground and finding out that the host government wanted to exclude the American press. And the White House went to bat for them. Now we have a foreign official, the president of China, here in the United States, and it's the American president trying to exclude the American press corps. Hmm. We've seen absolutely no images from the beginning of this summit because the press wasn't there. Where you can get images are from state-controlled Chinese media. So we had state-controlled media from China in the White House, but not the U.S. press corps.
6: I hadn't even thought about that. What an extraordinary sort of picture to think about right now, yeah.
3: Yeah, I mean, it just says so much about how fragile our ideals are.
6: Yeah.
3: We think of them as institutionally solid. They're only as solid as the people who are in office.
6: Well, I wonder, as you've watched this, have you thought about how, like, President Obama, President Biden handled the press? Like, is this just an astonishingly new thing that we're seeing from Donald Trump? Or have you watched presidents on the left who have done things not to this degree, but that worried you?
4: Yeah, of course. You know, you could go back to, I don't know, Jefferson, Madison, you know, Abraham Lincoln buying 16 newspapers in order to, you know, make sure his message got out. The, let's call it the first Truth Social. Well, not the first, because that would have been maybe Jefferson. But this is part of how it works. Mo is right. This is part of presidential or just, this is just part of American politics. But yes, under Obama, we saw all kinds of antagonism for the press. And I just want to be really clear. I'm not trying to establish a false equivalency. I have seen nothing in a recent presidential administration going back to Reagan in which the president tried wholesale. In fact, I would argue Reagan is the exemplar of how you handle the press, I would argue. Obama hated Fox News, tried to discredit them every chance he got. So they weren't a real news organization. A lot of American people, certainly on the left, agreed with that and tried to get them kicked out, or at least reporters for Fox kicked out. He, you know, famously went after a San Francisco Chronicle reporter, Carla Marinucci, got her booted because she recorded protesters showing up at an Obama event. The White House tried to revoke her press pass and then ultimately backed down. So there are these examples, and I think it's a false equivalency from people who ought to be on my side when they say, oh, this is nothing different. It is different. It is a categorical increase in the kind of antipathy for the media among all presidents. And that I think that antipathy or the hostility or the concern with Obama largely focused on that very fraught area of national security. Obama, you know, was really trying to execute, and you could disagree with the way he did it, but he was trying to execute on a national security plan in the Middle East that a lot of very liberal reporters and even some conservatives did not like. And he wanted to keep it on the down low for reasons that I think were legit. And the media got very upset about this. And you know, so there were all kinds of, you know, stories about drone attacks that hadn't been authorized by Congress, especially, I recall those. In his first term, Trump comes in, he goes after Acosta. Why is Acosta's press pass returned to him? Because a judge said, you cannot just suddenly impose a kind of a code of conduct for reporters, which is what the Trump administration was trying to say. There was no written code of conduct. So very quickly, Biden comes in, understands that lesson, creates a code of conduct, and kicks out hundreds of reporters on that basis. Not permanently, but hundreds of reporters were kicked out because they did not meet the new administration's code of conduct. So this happens. This is a very different scale that we're dealing with today.
3: And neither of them ever stood up and called the press the enemy of the people.
4: Correct.
3: Right? I mean, that in and of itself tells you his issue. And there's a lot of reasons. The press is not popular. Let's be clear, right? Let's own this. The press right now is not trusted. The press has a lot of introspection to do and to figure out how to regain the trust of the American people. Without question, there are very legitimate reasons to criticize the press as an industry. But at the end of the day, the greatest sin, and Donald Trump said this, the greatest sin that the press made to get them kicked out of the White House by this president was reporting on the high cost of living and how people are fed up with it. And that is not a flaw of the press.
6: All right. Will and Mo and I are going to come back, talk more about freedom of the press in our country, and also move to talk about foreign policy, which obviously is pretty significant in the news right now. We'll be back with more Left, Right, and Center.
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6: All right, we're back again with Left, Right, and Center. I'm David Green, joined by Moa Lathy on the left. And on the right, we have Will Swaim. He is co-host of National Review's Radio Free California podcast and the CEO of the California Policy Center. Mo, you have brought up many times before this question of trust in our institutions. And like, has Donald Trump eroded trust in institutions, or has he capitalized on sort of a longer trend of people not trusting institutions? Like, I think about our system of voting in the United States, and there are a lot of people who don't trust it right now. And obviously President Trump has inflamed that. And I think the same thing is happening with the press. It's like there used to be a fundamental trust in the press. And I'm thinking back to the days of the nightly news and Tom Brokaw and Peter Jennings. I mean, there was just, you know, we've lost all of that trust, which is deeply alarming. And that opens the door, I think, for President Trump to do something like this. Fake news, can't trust them, out the door. Where is the chicken and egg question? Is Donald Trump causing a lot of this, or are there fundamental shifts in our society and our democracy? Both.
3: Okay. Both. And I think you're romanticizing history just a little bit there, David.
6: Probably. I mean, I generally do. So.
3: I mean, we've always had a polarized press corps because we've always been polarized. New York City used to have seven daily newspapers. You knew someone's politics by which one they bought. We had a very short period in our history at the beginning of the television era and the three networks where we all kind of operated off of the same information.
6: So I just came of age in the golden era when there was this. It's not like it was there forever.
3: I mean, I guess so, right? Like, I loved the Walter Cronkite era, but that was a blip in our history. And even that, there's a reason why that gave way to talk radio. Because for parts of the country, they said, that doesn't represent me. Talk radio then grew into cable news. And then, you know, the cesspool that is the internet that we have today. So we have always had issues with trust in the media. It is by far worse today than I think it ever has been. And the chicken and egg thing for me is actually pretty clear, right? Like, as a leader, when you see an erosion of trust in an institution, you've got one of two choices. You can go out there and tell people how you're going to fix it, or you can say, burn it down, in order to capitalize on the growing distrust. Donald Trump has chosen the latter.
6: But this larger question is coming up. I even think about the, you know, this merger between Paramount and Warner Brothers. A dozen states tried to block this, and one reason was this concern that a mega company would be controlling both CNN and CBS News, one organization. The American Economic Liberties Project worried that the outlets would be controlled by a, quote, billionaire media conglomerate closely allied with the president. We're hearing reassurances. Paramount found this compromise with the states and, among other things, is promising to ensure editorial independence of news companies. But like, if there is an erosion in trust in an industry like the media, like who can we rely on to decide what is editorial independence? Is that reassuring? It just feels like, as Mo said, maybe there have been times in our country's history where we have faced this, but it just feels deeply alarming, and we're just seeing some of the symptoms of that.
4: Yeah, I might be more optimistic about this in at least one respect and then more pessimistic in another. That is, I think we have more media diversity today. I think Mo's right that, you know, we see outlandish stuff. But if you sort of filter for what's legit, we have more media. Like certainly in California right now, we are blessed to have finally, I would argue, a response to the LA Times, the San Francisco Chronicle, the Sacramento Bee, et cetera. You know, extraordinarily liberal papers that just vilify conservatives just for being conservative. And so now we've got, for better and for worse, we've got the New York Post with its new operation. You've got a bunch of other Daily Signal and Daily Caller. We have more news. And that's great. The challenge, though, I think, which I experience every time I venture into an arena like Left, Right, and Center, is that I'm confronting listeners who are predisposed to hate the kinds of ideas I've heard because they've not heard them before frequently. So if we live in our silos, as a lot of people on the right do as well, when they encounter a legitimate left-wing or liberal or even moderate perspective, they're just unprepared. They have never heard something so shocking and alarming. And I love Left, Right, and Center in part because that's what we're doing here. We are trying to get a glimpse of how different people with different philosophical perspectives understand the world. So I am a lot less worried about what David Ellison's going to do with Paramount and Warner's merger. I just am. I think that we have a vibrant free market. It is up to us as consumers of information to be broader, I think, in our understanding of the entire spectrum.
6: Mo, I hear Will sort of label the LA Times, for example, as left-leaning and saying that there needs to be a market where there are different perspectives. I'm just curious, like I, as a journalist who respects that institution, want to jump to the defense and say that they are equally tough on Republicans and they'll go after Democrats as well. Like the mayor of LA, Karen Bass. I mean, the LA Times will pull no punches when it comes to going after Democrats and Republicans. And it scares me as someone defending my industry, hearing us start labeling different organizations as left, right. But Will, I hear you. Mo, how do we find that balance to give space for someone like Will to make that argument, but not go down this road where we're allowing Donald Trump to do what he's doing?
8: It's funny you telling that. It reminds me, like, everyone always talks about how liberal the New York Times is. I promise you, no one that supported Hillary Clinton between the years 2006 and 2016 see the New York Times as a particularly pro-democratic paper. They were incredibly, incredibly tough on her. I tend to agree with you more, but I do think it is a legitimate perspective that many people have. And there are media outlets that do have certain biases. I think many listeners know I spent 6 years as a contributor at Fox News. I remember an interview that Roger Ailes did where he was asked about their old slogan, fair and balanced, which incidentally, a lot of people don't realize is no longer their slogan. But their slogan used to be fair and balanced. And a reporter once asked him, Roger, like, come on, how can you honestly with a straight face say Fox News is fair and balanced? And Ailes said something to the effect, this is only a minor paraphrase, said, I think you misunderstand us. We're saying we are the balance, that the entire media ecosystem has been hijacked by this left-wing perspective. And if you don't share it, you have no place to get your information. I think the fundamental problem is too many media outlets lack diversity of experience in their newsrooms. They tend to recruit reporters from the same journalism schools, and many of the young journalists come from urban areas, or at least they don't understand much of the country because much of the country isn't represented in their newsrooms. I think it has led to like a misunderstanding of middle America, of flyover country, and reporters will pat themselves on the back because they'll say, well, I just flew to Omaha to do this story and I spent a week on the ground. That doesn't make up for having lived there, for knowing it, for coming of that. And it's why a lot of news outlets struggle on issues regarding race. It can hurt both the left and the right as a result. But that is something I think news organizations could do a lot better at, is recruiting life experience diversity into their newsrooms. And that would change, I think, some of the coverage in fundamental ways.
6: You're listening to Left, Right, and Center from KCRW. And we're here with Mo Alathe on the left and Will Swaim on the right. All right, I want to shift now and turn to President Trump's influence far beyond the White House and to the rest of the world. I think it's a good moment to ask, you know, as the president is hosting the leader of China and, you know, we heard him speak at the UN, what is America under this president? You know, President Trump at the UN said that we are a country that doesn't back down.
9: Americans have never been a nation that retreats from a frontier or shrinks from a challenge, no matter how great or how daunting that challenge may be. Freedom was not a gift that Americans won easily after 250 years, and it is not one that we will ever, ever, ever surrender.
6: Okay, so the president's saying at the UN, you know, he defended his decision to launch military strikes in Iran. He defended the military operation in Venezuela. He said, quote, "We ended the war in Gaza," end quote. But dealing with so much else, a complicated relationship with China, a war in Ukraine, a conflict, you know, between Ukraine and Russia that seems never ending. Like, Will, can you help us at all in framing the foreign policy of Donald Trump in this moment as he speaks to the United Nations and holds these high level talks with China's leader?
4: I love that you treat me like the Key and Peele skit involving Obama's anger translator. Like, oh yeah, sure, I understand.
6: That
4: Trump.
6: Is a skit that you. I would really watch. If we could have you and Donald Trump in that.
4: I'm not up to the job.
6: Have to think about that image, yeah.
4: Yeah, let me just say that the president has won some significant battles after getting there in the most expensive and destructive way imaginable. One example, off the top of our noggins, he secured the border almost instantly on becoming president, something Joe Biden said could not be done by the president. Trump proved he was wrong and he did it. What did he do next? He unleashes ICE deployments in ways that we were told targeted at really criminal illegal aliens and turned out to be the guy at Home Depot or the woman working in a restaurant. He undermined everything he won on that. He had the Latino vote going into 2025 after he wins the 24 election. He had the Latino vote on his side. And that has just evaporated for very legitimate reasons. Give him the credit on the border security. That is important to our national security. It is important to our social welfare programs. We're being overwhelmed by people who were not here legally. But then he just completely devastated the win. And so who really remembers that? And we could go on like this. You know, we've now got a Denmark deal. What did Denmark always want? U.S. security protection guarantees for Greenland. Those are essential for Europe, for us, for the West, especially against Russian incursion. But how did Trump get to the Denmark deal that was always on the table for us? By taking the long way around, undermining NATO, attacking Denmark, telling them we're going to take Greenland over. Mm. I could go on like this. I think, you know, he's right on this side. I think in Iran, we're going to finally see the Iranians capitulate. I just see this like a boa constrictor move at this point. But at what tremendous cost? To our allies, who he has maligned again for not showing up, I don't know, by some act of God, they were supposed to have read his mind and know he was going to launch a surprise attack. This is my major concern, that this guy sometimes reaches the right solution through just at an incredible price to our real national security.
6: But also gets in his own way for kind of inexplicable reasons. I mean, Mo, like when it comes to immigration, I mean, Will talking about what the president has done to secure the border. And we've talked about how there are a lot of Democrats who have kind of moved a little farther to the middle on understanding the need to secure the border, which seemed like there was a real opportunity there for bipartisan work around the border. But just like these decisions, the crackdowns, and now this week, I mean, his administration telling Congress that he's going to spend $500 million to take in 17,000 mostly white South African refugees, while cracking down on all these other immigration cases. Like, it, why get in your own way when there are opportunities to govern?
8: So look, I'm gonna do what Will just criticized, and I'm gonna take the long way to get there because I think it's important to zoom out.
6: You're allowed. It's okay.
8: Right? I think I'm gonna take. I want to zoom out, right? Because you asked at the top of the segment, "What is Trump's foreign policy?" I think it's rooted in four main points. Number one, every president since the collapse of the Soviet Union has viewed the United States as the singular superpower in the world. Now, every other president saw America's role as being a leader in promoting democracy. Donald Trump does not see that. He sees America as the lone superpower, and its only goal is to get what he wants for it. That's what drives his foreign policy. Number two, alliances are irrelevant. Everything is a transaction, and everybody else is a counterparty in the deal. Number three, I think he does see Russia and China as two other great powers, and he believes great powers get their own neighborhoods. We'll take the Western Hemisphere. Everything from Greenland down to the tip of South America, that's us. Russia, you get Eastern Europe. China, you got Asia. You got everyone gets to

0: biggest threat is unmitigated, uncontrolled migration. That's what they mean by civilizational erosion. When the State Department was asked this week to explain why they were shutting down refugee programs for everybody except white South Africans, what did the State Department say? They said it's because we believe they can assimilate easier.
1: They're not hiding the agenda. I mean, it's in plain sight, is your point.
0: And I think if you look at every major foreign policy issue that's come up, it can trace back to those 4 points. That is just how he views the world and how, maybe even more importantly, the people around him view the world.
1: All right, Will and Mo and I are going to come back and continue our conversation about what actually defines Donald Trump's foreign policy so far in the second term. We'll be back with more Left, Right, and Center.
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1: Welcome back to Left, Right, and Center, everyone. I'm David Green here with Will Swaim on the right. He is co-host of National Review's Radio Free California podcast and is the CEO of the California Policy Center. And we have Mo Alathy on the left. Will, Mo was just talking about fighting against civilization erosion being a driving force of this president's foreign policy. Tell me how those words land with you and how that, I'm just going to say it, is not racist.
3: I think the South Africa example is really unique because I do think that immigration is a challenge. We're seeing this in Europe right now, like the sudden arrival of people. And it's not about race. To me, it's not about race. It's not about ethnicity. It is about people who come into a specific space with different understandings of how politics ought to operate. But let's just be honest. I think immigration is a destabilizing thing. That doesn't make it wrong or ultimately unmanageable or unwelcome. It's destabilizing. Anything that destabilizes the status quo is going to be problematic for people. And I would argue there are philosophical differences between people in the West and people from other parts of the world. That doesn't make immigration bad. Immigration is vibrant and necessary, especially in a place like America where we have a falling birth rate. It does mean that it requires, I think, some regulation. It's always fascinating to me to see progressives who would want to regulate anything that moves, breathes, or has been here forever. They want to regulate that, but not immigration. Everybody come on in. And the way in which that can affect civilization is that it undermines, for example, our social welfare system, where people who are truly needy and were born here, raised here, have the expectation of being supported when they fall on hard times, find they have to get in line between people who got here illegally. And if we want to dive into European politics and recent AfD election results in Germany or something, or what's going on in Spain, we could do that, or in England. But the fact is that immigration is destabilizing. And again, that does not make it bad. So I'm not the Trump translator here. I think that much of what he does is inexplicable. His Western values do not line up with my understanding of Western values. His contempt for the Constitution, we've already talked about the First Amendment. I think it's arguable that Donald Trump is not a guy who understands Western civilization. You know, this is a problem. On the one hand, I understand that immigration can be troubling and problematic and has to be managed well. On the other hand, this is hardly the man to make the argument, I would argue.
1: Mo, how does that land with you? Is there an acceptable view to you that immigration is something to be incredibly careful about? It can be destabilizing. There should be limits, but stop short of being xenophobic and racist. Where's that line for you?
0: Yes, immigration has an impact on a society. Much of it is very good, but it can play some stressors. The problem is when you start throwing around words like assimilation, like the State Department did this week, when you start talking about it in certain ways, it can very quickly fan the flames of xenophobia and racism. And that is not unique to this moment in time, right? When there was a great influx of Irish Americans into New York City, suddenly, anti-Irish immigration and xenophobia took root. When there was an influx of Chinese immigrants into the West to help build the Intercontinental Railroad, you saw terrible xenophobia against

0: Chinese and Asian people. Throughout history, the line between legitimate concern about societal pressures and xenophobia slash racism starts blurry. And leaders too often maximize that blurriness for political impact. And that's what we're seeing now. No one on the left says, throw the doors open at the border, everybody come in. I think most people anywhere left of center believe that that there should be a legal path for immigrants and that we do need to look at how to deal with the pressures it places on everything from our education and our healthcare systems to everything else. We don't want to necessarily exclude them from enjoying those benefits once they're in the United States, but they should be here legally. And we need to make adjustments to how we deal with it. That's where Will and I would really start having some fun in a policy debate. But that's not the debate we're having. The conversation that's happening is, are these people going to lead to civilizational collapse?
1: I want to loop back to the original question, like what defines Trump's foreign policy? We've talked a lot about immigration and kind of some of the opportunities that might have been there for him and sort of, you know, what we've been talking about here. I keep coming back to Russia and Ukraine. To me, Donald Trump defined himself as a leader who could have personal relationships with other world leaders who other U.S. presidents would never be able to have, and he could leverage those relationships in America's interest and in the interest of world peace and the common good. Mostly America's interest. I mean, we should be real. President Xi shows up from China and says, I have this personal relationship with Donald Trump. I'm sure that was music to Donald Trump's ears. And then you have Vladimir Putin. You know, you have Zelensky from Ukraine basically opening the door and saying, like, let's figure out a way out of this. To me, if Donald Trump is going to be a constructive world leader who is in the mold that he wants to be in, this is your moment, President Trump. Like, if you can get on the phone with someone like Vladimir Putin and do something that no other president can do, this is the moment. I don't think it's going to happen. I'm worried that actually there'll be a deal that hurts Ukrainian sovereignty and is a bad deal for Ukraine, and that would be terrible. But like, to me, this is what the president has set up for himself. This is the standard that he has laid out for himself. And if he can't get this done, then I question, who is he?
2: Well, he's the guy who has so betrayed our allies that the possibility that he single-handedly, unilaterally can with Vladimir Putin create a deal over Ukraine will not be accepted by our allies. So he has inadvertently made NATO more independent, more powerful, less reliant on the U.S. And that is unfortunate to Americans. The world is a dangerous place and we need friends. Donald Trump is great at shedding America's friends. So the good news here is among those people who would have a veto over any deal that Donald Trump wants to impose with Vladimir Putin, let's say worst case scenario, NATO's going to say drop dead. And they are now increasingly prepared to manage this problem on their own.
1: Which is scary. I mean, it could be a conflict with Russia. Like, I mean, yes. Let's not minimize how dangerous this could be.
2: Oh, there already is. You know, this is one of my problems with Trump saying we never back away from a fight. Right now, we have multiple examples of Russian overflights of NATO countries. Trump has done nothing, said nothing. Europe is alarmed, but not really ready to take Russia on directly. General Petraeus, former CIA director, was on a train coming out of Kyiv a couple of weeks ago, I think, when the Russians attacked the train right next to his. I mean, this just goes on and on with Putin pushing, and Trump simply maintaining his claim that he has a unique relationship with this man. We don't have to treat Ukraine as a Article 5 NATO member in order to understand that any kind of Russian activity in Eastern Europe is bad news for our friends and allies. It'll be up to the next president. God forbid it should be a far-left Democrat who hates American power as much as many of them do, or a J.D. Vance who is only concerned with some sort of narrow perspective of Western civilization and constantly slags our NATO allies. We're in a very dangerous, I think, situation with regard to Ukraine especially, but also on China. And meeting Xi here is really, really terrifying to me.
1: But he says he has a unique relationship. Like, he keeps pushing these unique relationships. But, like, what do they do for us and what do they do for the world?
0: I mean, I was just going to say, like, we can all rest a little bit easier, though, because at least he's keeping the Canadians in check, right?
2: Oh, thank God.
0: it is ridiculous that he's essentially letting Putin and Xi run roughshod all over him and all over the United States, and instead is training all of his fire on Canada, right? On our allies in Europe. Criticizing Ukraine still far more than he criticizes Putin. He's asked Ukraine to hold back on their counteroffensives. Why? Because we actually need Russian oil because of the fact that his freaking war in Iran has dried up the world's diesel supply.
2: That's right.
0: And so he wants to actually make it easier for people to get access to Russian oil. So, hey, Ukraine, ease up a little bit. Like, this is who he is.
2: And he could in that same moment have said to Russia, peace now. You do this or we're arming these guys. They will push you out of Ukraine and you'll be cut off from the rest of the world. He could do this. And Russia could rattle its nuclear saber and say whatever they're going to say. And then Trump could prove his point that we never back away from a threat. These colors do not run, et cetera, et cetera. I worry, Mo, that your assessment is absolutely on target and that the president sees this like a mob boss. You know, the global affairs, I mean. That, you know, China has its neighborhood. Russia's got its. And anybody else who wants to elbow their way into the table is going to have to fight their way into the restaurant. So I wonder if, going back to our media conversation, this is also part of the president's setup for the midterms. He's looking for an opportunity to say that when the midterms turn out as abysmally as they appear to be likely to turn out, he can then say it was the media's fault. Mm. It was, you know, the media only reported these terrible things, including his multitude of foreign affairs activities.
0: But can I just make one more point, though, about these neighborhoods? The other fundamental flaw with this is that Russia and China don't see it this way.
2: No, they do not.
0: Every time we pull back from something, we pull back from leadership on climate,
1: they're in.
0: China steps in. We pull back from leadership on AI, China's actually stepping up. It's trying to unify countries that don't yet have AI, like all of Africa, into it. When Trump was kind of tiptoeing around vaccines back during COVID, and I still give the Trump credit, the administration a lot of credit for speed to market on the vaccines, but when he was still kind of dilly-dallying about a little bit, China was giving away its vaccine to everybody else in the world. So they don't see the same neighborhoods that the Trump administration has said in writing it believes in.
1: All right, if any of you out there have been listening to the conversation today and have any questions or thoughts, we'd love to hear from you. And maybe we will play your voice on the show. Record us a voice memo if you can. Keep it to maybe 30 seconds or so. Just drop your first name, where you're calling from, and send it to us at lrc@kcrw.org. That address one more time, lrc@kcrw.org. And we are going to move to our rants and raves to close this out. Will, take it away.
2: My rave, I hope you guys will accept this. It's football season. I was going to talk about how much I love college football, but I'm going to talk instead about the friend of mine who is a Democratic consultant who turned me on to what she calls lady literature. Hold one second.
1: You said lady literature?
2: Lady literature. Okay. Her argument is that this is essentially feminist literature that she has turned me on to. And what it really turns out to be is a form of literature that really focuses narrowly on the myriad ways in which our interactions with other human beings can be really healthful, both for the other person and for ourselves.
1: And why does she call it again lady literature? What is that? Why is that the term that she chose?
2: First of all, a lot of the novels really do turn out to be written by women. And the second thing is that she believes that women typically understand this kind of kindness and social support in a way that men, who she believes are far more aggressive and competitive, I am not, that this is much more of a kind of a feminist kind of genre, if you will. But she made me me commit to a 30-day news diet, which did not preclude my preparation for this show or my preparation, daily preparation for my work, but really just noticing how much other information I read about that over which I have zero control and has no relevance to my work. So the first thing she turned me on to was a book called The Theo of Golden by a guy named Alan Levi. It was an Oprah Winfrey pick. This should have been alarming to me, not for political reasons, just I don't read pop lit.
1: But this book
2: is about a mysterious stranger who appears in a small Georgia town and begins to bestow gifts upon strangers in exchange for their personal story. But it is one man sitting and listening to people tell the story of their lives. And it is just story to story to story with a wonderful plot, a couple of plot twists in there. The media diet, the news diet, in conjunction with 30 solid days of lady literature, air quotes, has really settled my brain. I have slept better. I am less likely to engage in argument. I am more forgiving of my fellow humanoids. It's made me better. And so shout out to my friend, the Democratic consultant. She listens. She knows who I'm talking about. I'm grateful.
1: It's what my wife has always said. If we actually let women run the world, run governments, run companies, like we'd be in a much better place. Like get us.
2: It's why I would have voted for Margaret Thatcher. I agree with your wife. Yeah.
1: Yeah. Mo?
0: I'm going to be a downer this week. I've got a rant. This past weekend was Yom Kippur, the holiest night of the Jewish year. There's a little synagogue outside of Belleville, Ontario, where a gunman opened fire. 25 people were inside. Only one person was wounded, a local police officer by the name of Jeff Smith that they hired for outside security because that's what you now do at a lot of houses of worship is you have to hire outside security. He was badly wounded, but he was credited for saving everyone else's life. This comes months after a guy by the name of Amin Abdullah, who was the security guard at the Islamic Center of San Diego, on a day in May when two gunmen showed up and he stood between these gunmen and the 140 children inside. He did not survive. He was killed, leaving behind his own five children. There, I think, was one, maybe once a time when getting a gig as head of security at a house of worship might have been the easiest gig you could get. But that's not true today, when in just a matter of months, we see these types of attacks on synagogues and on mosques in anywhere from Canada to San Diego to Michigan to Pennsylvania to wherever they happen. It's tragic. And the least we could do is remember their names. So thank you, Jeff Smith and Amin Abdullah.
1: That's really powerful. And I actually had another rave plan, but I kind of want to piggyback off you, Mo. I mean, you guys know that I have this documentary, Louder Than Guns. We're actually showing it in Louisville, Kentucky, which is why I'm here. I have met through this project so many people, a lot of them have experienced tremendous loss and, you know, events like the ones you're describing, working, I mean, literally devoting their lives to figuring out a way to end and combat gun violence in our country. There is progress. Gun homicides are actually down in the United States, which is something that we should really celebrate, even as we just reinvest in the work. But, you know, I was with Gabby Gifford's organization in Austin, Texas recently. I just want to rave about all the people, family members who have lost loved ones in acts of gun violence, people who are working really hard to find solutions that rebuild trust between gun owners and non-gun owners. The work is hard. It's hard to see progress. It's hard to keep going. But there's so many people out there who are really trying. And I just want to do a call out and rave about everyone who's devoted their lives and careers to really do something about gun violence in the United States. All right. Will and Mo, thank you for a really great conversation. And also thank you to everyone involved in putting this show on every week. Left, Right, and Center is produced by Leo Duran. Our executive producer is Arnie Seipel. The show is recorded and mixed by Nick Lamponi. Todd M. Simon composed our theme music. Big thanks to Louisville Public Media here in Louisville, Kentucky for hosting me today. Russell Wells is in the studio. My dear friend, Kenya Young, who used to be the executive producer at Morning Edition, a fabulous boss. She's now president and CEO here in Louisville. She has an amazing team. It's been an honor to be here. Left, Right, and Center is a co-production of KCRW and Fearless Media. We are distributed by PRX. I'm David Green, and we'll come back with more Left, Right, and Center next week. Hope you'll be here too.

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2: 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I'm Kate Laycock in Bonn. This week on the show, Merz on the rocks and trouble at the docks. We look back at a punishing week for Germany's Chancellor and find out why Istanbul's shipyards are pivoting from cereals to salvage. Plus, a parliamentary hearing into poor performances at Eurovision.
3: We've got an inflated sense of ego in the UK. I think we are quite arrogant when it comes to the song contest. We shouldn't just expect to do well for simply turning up.
2: Yep, that particular storm in a British teacup really is brewing in Westminster. And where there's tea, we're here to spill it. This is Inside Europe, and I'm Kate Laycock in Germany.
4: Sehr herzlich willkommen. Wir haben wie immer.
2: It's Monday, 21st of September, and the German Chancellor, Friedrich Merz, is holding a press conference. Only things aren't going quite to plan. A short-haired man in spectacles, probably a journalist, is ducking apologetically as he searches for a seat.
4: Haben Sie keinen Platz gefunden? Weil Sie verdecken vielen anderen den Blick. Wenn Sie so freundlich sind, könnten Sie sich irgendwo hinsetzen oder sonst auf die Seite stellen. Vielen Dank.
2: Haven't you found a place yet? The Chancellor asks loudly from the podium. You're blocking other people's view. Please sit down or else go to the side. This schoolmasterly moment has rapidly become a German meme. Another one, because Germany's notoriously irritable Chancellor, with his alleged resemblance to the Simpsons character Mr. Burns, is highly memeable. Indeed, the German version of the cringe sitcom The Office enjoyed an unexpected renaissance when Friedrich Merz entered the Chancellery, precisely because of the parallels audiences saw between the German version of Ricky Gervais's hapless office manager and their new national-level boss. Merz's approval ratings are currently at an all-time low. Bets are being taken on his chances of political survival, and newspapers, both at home and abroad, are speculating on his potential political successors. That Monday press conference, it was called after two more stinging regional defeats for Merz's once mighty CDU party. In Mecklenburg-Western Pomerania, the AfD won and Merz's conservatives failed to make the state parliament for the first time in Germany's post-war history. In Berlin, the socialist left party, Die Linke, won the day, a fact that many in Friedrich Merz's party and indeed the wider political commentariat seem to see as a greater threat even than the AfD's successes. And still, Friedrich Merz remains in power. Here's our political correspondent, Thomas Sparrow, with a postcard from Berlin.
5: German Chancellor Friedrich Merz should have been in New York this week for the United Nations General Assembly. But instead, he's been in Berlin, fighting for political survival. Only days before two key regional elections last Sunday, he quietly cancelled the planned trip to New York. Officially, his team said his presence was needed in the capital. But the message was hard to miss. The Chancellor was clearing his diary for bad news, and that bad news arrived quickly on Sunday. Minutes after the first results flashed across television screens, Merz was already in front of the cameras. Not something German chancellors typically do on election night. Merz acknowledged what most in Berlin had expected, a bruising night for his party, or, in his own words, a disaster. It was bad enough in the Berlin state election. The CDU slipped to second place behind the far-left Die Linke, putting its hold on the mayor's office in the capital in serious doubt. In Mecklenburg-Western Pomerania, the blow was even harder. There, the CDU failed to win enough votes to enter the state parliament, the first time in post-war Germany that it had been shut out of a regional legislature. The Chancellor, however, seemed determined to get ahead of his critics. He insisted he would remain in office and press ahead with his agenda. The reason that those reassurances were necessary is that these elections were about much more than regional politics. Together with the far-right AfD's victory in Saxony-Anhalt earlier this month, they have become a test of Friedrich Merz himself, and voters delivered a harsh verdict. One particularly damaging statistic captures this. In Mecklenburg-Western Pomerania, only 1% of voters saw Merz as an asset to his party's campaign. And among CDU supporters themselves, 70% said he damaged the party's prospects. The Chancellor is deeply unpopular, and not only in Eastern Germany. His critics argue he has been unable to connect with voters. They say his communication has been erratic, and they also point to one of his central pledges, to halve support for the AfD. Instead, the far right has emerged stronger than ever. Last Sunday's victory in Mecklenburg-Western Pomerania only reinforced that impression. AfD co-leader Alice Weidel said Merz's days as head of government are numbered, adding he will be leaving office pretty soon. The Chancellor sees it differently, asking for patience as he presses ahead with what he maintains are much-needed structural reforms. His government has promised tax cuts for poorer families, changes to the pension system, and a stronger economy. But some of these reforms remain deeply controversial, from plans that could see people work longer to changes that unions say could make jobs less secure. Merz has acknowledged that his party is struggling to answer voters' concerns. But acknowledging the problem is one thing, solving it is another. So as the pressure grows, so do the questions. And the debate is increasingly focused on the Chancellor's future. It's no longer about whether he has been weakened. It's about whether he can escape the political gravity that is pulling him down. Thomas Sparrow, Inside Europe, Berlin.
2: DW's Berlin Briefing has more political analysis from the capital. You will find them wherever you get your Inside Europe podcast. For now, though, how about a change of scene? Don't get too relaxed, though. We're not so much heading seaside as quayside. We're about to pay a visit to Istanbul's docks, where, despite all the bustle, all is not well. Russia's war in Ukraine is hitting Black Sea grain transports hard, both financially and, increasingly, physically. As warnings of soaring global food prices grow, Ankara is stepping up its diplomatic efforts to protect ships, cargo, and sailors alike. Our Istanbul correspondent, Dorian Jones, visited a local shipyard to speak to those at the sharp end of Russia's maritime hunger games.
6: At an Istanbul shipyard, a new growing and grim business is taking shape, repairing cargo ships attacked by Russian and Ukrainian forces. A coastal grain carrier is under repair after being hit by a drone. The ship's bridge and crew quarters are gutted, with black scorch marks from the fire still clearly visible. Supervising the repairs is assistant manager Omer Butun. He says it's just the latest of more than a dozen ships struck in the Black Sea in recent months.
7: You know, the ship crew, the accommodation part of the vessel was hit by the drones because they want to hit the captain or the crew. No transportation means no earnings for the country. This is a big repair works, and it's difficult for ship owners to repair the vessel or maybe scrap the vessel. It depends on the situation.
6: Butun says preparations are already underway to receive another damaged ship. Across the quay, a cargo vessel is nearly ready to depart. as Captain Anar oversees the final checks. Though his ship regularly sails in the Black Sea, he admits he's afraid to return.
5: With the news of ships getting hit, it's just too dangerous for sailors these days. Of course we're scared. Who would risk their own life? Who knowingly puts themselves in danger like that?
6: And Captain Anar has good reason to be afraid. Last month, Turkish sailor Savaş Çakar was buried. He was a ship mechanic who died after his cargo ship, Reyhan, was attacked by a drone near a Russian Black Sea port. Çakar's brother, Abash, is angry that sailors simply doing their jobs have become targets in the war.
8: My brother's boat departed from Russia's Taman port to bring coal to Trabzon and was subjected to a drone attack by Ukraine. Many of the crew on board were injured, and my older brother tragically lost his life. These attacks on purely commercial shipping are war crimes. We are grieving a lot over our loss.
6: Recent months have seen Ukraine and Russia intensify their attacks on cargo ships and port facilities, each seeking to disrupt the other's vital grain exports. The Turkish Chamber of Shipping says 163 vessels have been targeted this year, with around 100 ships sheltering in Black Sea ports. For Turkish ship owner Ziya Uzel, these are dark days. With the violence escalating, he says business has ground to a halt.
9: Now the cost of such kind of war insurances comes being 7-8 up to 10% of the total value of the vessel, which is impossible to cover from any side. We have 8 vessels in our fleet, and now all of them approximately already 52nd day laid up position. We are not working. So what does it mean? We have running costs for each day for each vessel. Minimum, the cost of each vessel is around $65,000 per month.
6: Ukrainian drones continue to strike Russian shipping, with industry figures claiming dozens of vessels have been hit. Russia, meanwhile, has continued its missile attacks on Ukrainian ports and ships. This escalation comes as countries race to export their grain harvests. Together, Russia and Ukraine account for a significant share of global wheat exports. International grain broker Can Apaşoğlu says grain prices have surged, rising by as much as 30%, even as both sides scramble to find new routes for their exports.
10: But the Black Sea seems still closed, almost. Russia will do their best to export as much as they can, both from Russian-Baltic ports and EU-Baltic ports, like from Latvia, Lithuania, they're also exporting. Ukraine will also export as much as they can from Romania as well and through the Danube ports. But the export pace will be definitely lower, so it will definitely stay bullish for the markets. Prices are going to definitely stay like this or can have a further increase. Talk about the whole chain, eventually it means more expensive wheat, more expensive flour, and more expensive bread. So if we think about the big picture, it can mean inflation in the end. This is where governments and countries can be afraid of.
6: Turkish Foreign Minister Hakan Fidan earlier this month announced that Turkey had prepared a plan to ensure the safe passage of grain shipments and was in contact with both sides. Kyiv last month proposed a ceasefire for commercial ships, but Moscow rejected the offer. In 2022, Turkey and the United Nations successfully brokered a deal between Russia and Ukraine that restored safe passage for cargo ships and helped to avert a global grain shortage. Russia later withdrew from the agreement in 2023. But retired Turkish ambassador Mithat Render, a maritime expert, warns any new deal will be far more challenging.
11: Turkey successfully mediated this deal, and it was acknowledged and appreciated by the international community. Today, the situation is quite different. It's more serious. I don't think that they are prepared to engage with Turkey for the time being. I hope both sides should take the necessary steps simultaneously.
6: Russian grain silos on the Black Sea are nearing capacity, with one local governor declaring a state of emergency. Ukraine is also expected to run into storage problems soon. And with new harvests approaching, shipowner Zia Uzel warns the threat to global food supplies is only growing.
9: Middle of June, the wheat season is starting. And with the end of September, the corn, soya, and the others are starting, you know. So that means this is the time somehow to solve the problem, somehow to get an agreement, because these grains are not needed only for the North African side. Even Middle East and Far East are getting their grains from this area. So we have to find out a solution.
6: As attacks on cargo ships continue, neither Ukraine nor Russia show any sign of backing down in their economic battle. But with some of the world's poorest countries among those most dependent on Black Sea grain, the price of that conflict may ultimately be paid by those who can least afford it. Dorian Jones, DW, Istanbul.
2: From grain to glitter, the stakes are much lower after the break. Stay with us to find out why British Eurovision entries are, well, meh. That's here on Inside Europe.
12: Ukraine is entering its fifth year of war. But many soldiers in Ukraine aren't Ukrainian. Nearly half of the foreign soldiers are from Latin America. I wanted to know who they are and why they are here. This is Call Sign Condor from LA Times Studios, DW and Futuro Studios, wherever you get your podcasts.
2: I will be honest with you, I needed a light and fluffy story this week. So when I read that the UK has decided to call a parliamentary select committee hearing into Britain's fairly consistent poor performance in the Eurovision Song Contest, I pounced on it. I immediately contacted our unofficial Eurovision correspondent, Daniel Rosny, who wrote back, "They don't need an inquiry, they just need to hear from me. I'll tell them what's wrong." Still, responsible journalist that he is, Daniel gathered his own expert witnesses and made a valiant attempt at feigning neutrality. Over to him.
13: First of all, for those who don't know about Eurovision, where have you been? It's the world's largest live music event that's been going for more than 70 years. It has a very dedicated fan base.
14: It's a big celebration, and I think behind it, it represents how music combines everybody together.
15: All the people from all the countries with the flags and cheering for their country.
16: So everybody's very celebration all the time.
13: And it's still watched by more than 100 million annually. Household names have competed in the past. ABBA for Sweden, Celine Dion for Switzerland, and Julio Iglesias for Spain. Technically, though, it's neither individual acts nor their nation states that take part. It's their public broadcasters. So while Bulgaria's flag was being waved when singer Dara won this year...
17: It's unbelievable. It's the first win for Bulgaria in Eurovision Song Contest.
13: It was actually Bulgarian National Television, or BNT, which scooped the prize. The broadcaster is the competitor, and it chooses the singer and the song to represent it. And it's exactly that arrangement, who the broadcaster picks and how, that this UK inquiry is about to pick apart. In recent years, acts flying the Union flag haven't been doing that well.
18: I think the UK can learn from other countries. I was initially sceptical about the involvement of MPs, but actually I do think it is important. It's public money and we need to know whether that's being used appropriately. In terms of why the UK has done badly, I think we haven't been good enough. Just simply, we have not been good enough.
13: Dr. Paul Jordan is a Eurovision expert known as Dr. Eurovision after writing his PhD on the competition.
18: This is a massive event and it's a missed opportunity every year to really put British music out there, to really put forward some of our best talent. We've got an amazing pool of talent and yet when it comes to Eurovision, it's not really being shown.
13: The UK came second to Ukraine in 2022. The 2023 representative, though, came second to last, with Germany coming bottom. And in 2024, 2025, and 2026, all three acts scored the dreaded 0 points when it came to the public vote.
19: Now, United Kingdom, you have received 0 points.
18: We've got an inflated sense of ego in the UK. I think we are quite arrogant when it comes to the song contest. We shouldn't just expect to do well for simply turning up.
13: In the song contest's 70-year history, the UK has done very well, winning Eurovision 5 times. Only Ireland and Sweden have managed more wins, each with 7. But at the next event in 2027, it'll be 30 years since the UK, or the BBC, last triumphed.
20: Are we as a country maximising what could be some great potentials for our economy and for showcasing some of the tremendous artists and talents that we have in this country?
13: A cross-party group of influential MPs are now going to scrutinise what it calls a dismal record, saying they want to get to the bottom of who chooses our entrant, on what basis, as well as looking at if the low rankings are the result of bad song choice, weak performance, or something else. Stuart Andrew is a Conservative MP, and he had the title of Eurovision Minister when the competition was last held in the UK on behalf of Ukraine in 2023.
20: The Eurovision Song Contest, although some people may mock it, you know, has a huge audience and a massive global following. And there is real opportunity for us to showcase great British talent, music, and the economy that we have in the UK.
13: There are critics who say that the UK voted to leave the European Union and Europe is therefore punishing the UK through Eurovision.
20: Well, the only thing I'd say to it, I think it's more to do with you put on a very good song and you will get the votes.
13: Figures from the BBC, as well as music industry experts, are expected to be called to give evidence.
21: Does anyone know what they want to know? Because it's not like this big, they're making it out to be like this big secret thing. And there's not a big secret thing. The BBC picks their artists in a very similar way and their songs in a very similar way to many, many other countries.
13: Julia Agard is a Danish songwriter who penned both the UK entries in 2025 and 2026. Both of those recent songs, though, failed to get any public points. She's also had songs for San Marino, Luxembourg, Austria, and Malta.
21: They have not done so well, yeah. But I wrote them and I'm proud of that. Every Brit that I meet, they always think they have the answer. Everyone seems to feel that the rest of the Europeans, they don't like us because of Brexit. I don't agree. I think winning the Eurovision is extremely hard and you can't enter that competition with the expectation that you're going to win.
13: With Canada joining the Eurovision party next year, yes, really, Europe's largest party is getting noisier. And while each year the event creates a political storm, this time it seems politicians seem to be RSVPing a lot earlier. For DW, this is the United Kingdom calling, and I'm Daniel Rosny.
2: Canadian listeners, a quick question for you. Which are you most excited about? Joining Eurovision or being offered associate membership of the EU?
22: So I would like to work with you on opening the door for Canada to being the first associate member of the European Union.
2: Eurovision or associate membership, which is the greatest honour? I am genuinely curious. So much so that if you go over to our Spotify poll of the week, you will get your chance to weigh in on the debate. Alternatively, you can drop me a line at insideeurope@dw.com and share your reasoning. We'll be back after a quick break. If you're listening via a partner station that leaves us here, you will find the full show wherever you get your podcasts. That's Inside Europe with me, Kate Laycock. Welcome back to Inside Europe, the weekly current affairs podcast and radio programme from DW, Germany's international broadcaster. I'm Kate Laycock in Bonn.
0: The third great power test is the climate crisis. In many ways, it's the most profound intergenerational power imbalance of all. One generation consuming the future of the next. One group profiting, while those least responsible suffer first and worst. Impacts are arriving sooner, hitting harder, and spreading further than many anticipated. Now we face a near certain breach of the 1.5 degree limit, with a supersized El Niño speeding straight for humanity. The dangers are real.
2: UN Secretary General Antonio Guterres there addressing the UN General Assembly in New York at the end of a week, which saw the El Niño currently heating the planet burst through the highest temperature range ever recorded for the phenomenon. 450,000 people are projected to die from El Niño's additional heat by February, promising what one climate expert described as a postcard from our future. At a private meeting on the edges of the UN General Assembly, Britain's Foreign Minister, Ed Miliband, was sharing the findings of a climate report by UK spy chiefs, warning that the El Niño will intensify climate shocks that compound and cascade across borders, threatening food and water security, displacing communities, putting pressure on markets and scarring economies. Climate breakdown is one of those things that is so terrifying in its implications and so massive in its scale that it's often really hard to look at, let alone process and talk about. I've always thought of myself as the kind of person that would rather look under the bed and see the monster, but I will admit, on this topic, I really struggle. Maybe that's why I'm always so incredibly grateful for those who spend their time thinking about climate communication and the different ways in which we might be empowered to first think and then act. For me personally, it's often artistic interventions that pack the biggest punch, which is why I was so curious to hear about the Climate Clock Art Trail in Oulu. Climate Clock is one of the northern Finnish city's flagship projects for its year as joint European Capital of Culture. Seven large-scale artworks by internationally acclaimed artists are set in natural landscapes, combining creative expression with environmental science to provide visceral emotional experiences. So, can culture inspire action? Ben Batka has been to Oulu to find out.
1: I'm standing in front of a tower-like wooden clock. Its mechanical gears control six screens, which surround the clock at the top and show video moments in the cycles of hours, minutes, and seconds. The hour hand shows one-hour films about threatened local species and habitats. The minute hand highlights 60 precious everyday moments. And the second hand provides fleeting moments filmed by locals in Oulu, northern Finland.
3: Sitä pesäpaikkaa, missä ne viime vuonna onnistuneesti perivät. 42.
1: The most valuable clock in the world is the work of German-Finnish artist duo Oliva and Tellervo Kallinen, who remind us of Arctic warming, which is occurring nearly four times faster than the global average.
23: The whole climate clock wants to be some kind of a wake-up call. People only understand to value things when they are losing it. So let's say this clock is celebrating what we still have, but there is, let's say, dark shadow over it, because once you lose a species, or once you lose the snow and the ice, you just cannot get it back with any money in the world, like really.
1: A total of seven artworks make up Climate Clock, a permanent art trail spread across the Oulu region. The artists dare us to reconsider our fast-paced lifestyle and tune in to nature's own clock.
24: But the climate clock is ticking. The snow is melting. And we are learning anew what our forebears knew. The time is not ours to command, that nature keeps its untarn.
1: That's Climate Clock curator Alice Sharp in her opening remarks in June.
4: The time that we are now under is the digital time, and we look at our mobile phones probably every few minutes, most of us, looking at ever more pressing engagements, deadlines, very fast moving. A lot of decisions have to be made very quickly these days, and actually we don't have that much time for just daydreaming.
1: Sharp, who collaborates with the likes of Margaret Atwood, has been fusing art with environmental science to help people connect emotionally with climate change since 2009. She acknowledges that the direct impact of arts on people's attitudes and behavior is hard to measure. But that's not the point, she says.
4: It's about creating a long-term feeling in people that they can do something, that there are ways through the difficult navigation that we have with climate change. It's terribly overwhelming. There are people who are suffering mental health problems. The other thing about public art is it reaches everybody. It's not just preaching to the converted.
1: For Climate Clock, Sharp paired Finnish and international artists with climate researchers. One of these duos is Rana Begum, a London-based artist, and Alan Hubbard, a glaciologist from the University of Oulu. Begum's work, dubbed number 1574 Stone, is inspired

0: Hubbard, he was saying, actually, he feels like he has to hold a lot of that information back because he's scared.
1: I also asked glaciologist Hubbard about this dilemma.
2: I very understood a long time ago that I, even though I was reluctant, that I need to be able to tell people the facts of what I'm seeing in Greenland. So I always invited artists and documentary filmmakers and writers and poets with me onto the ice sheet to get that message out there.

0: We're now at Kiviniemi, a fishing village outside Oulu and home to another climate clock artwork, a bell-shaped stone sculpture named Superkallio. The pink stone broadcasts a Finnish translation of Homer's Odyssey at a rate of one word per hour, a pace at which the whole epic will take 10 years to read, equivalent to the time it took Odysseus to return home. Superkallio aims for people to slow down, says Rasmus Nielsen, one of the artists behind the sculpture.
1: Within Scandinavia, the Finns are the ones who speak the slowest, but here we have almost like out-Finned the Finns. You actually discover things when you slow down the pace and not participate in this cocaine capitalism that we are all sort of living in, that everything is always bigger and faster and more sort of hyper all the time.
0: Nielsen, whose high-profile past works include flooding a life-size replica of a McDonald's, is particularly concerned with sea level rise, which threatens flat regions like his native Denmark. After all, the Arctic could be ice-free by 2040. Amid this year's cascade of terrible news about ever-extreme weather events, pondering where sea levels will be in 10 years' time can be intimidating. So what gives Nielsen hope?
1: Humans fundamentally navigate the world through stories. And in the arts, we have the sort of obligation to tell good stories. And those stories eventually flows down the river, so to speak, and becomes part of politics and society and other things, but never in a kind of clear cause and effect sort of way. That politics, as the Americans would say, is downstream from culture.
0: At its core, Climate Clock is about the fragility of the natural world. In the words of curator Alice Sharp, our actions echo around us, reminding us individually and collectively that we should tread carefully through this world we call home. Like the butterfly effect, Sharp's hope is that Climate Clock's warnings and reminders will ripple through Oulu and eventually across the world, helping humans mitigate a self-inflicted crisis. Ben Bartke, 4DW, in Oulu, Northern Finland.
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2: Recently, DW's Living Planet podcast aired an episode titled The Imperfect Activist. In it, we meet Katie Hodgetts, a British woman who became heavily involved in the UK's climate movement. And that is where I'm going to let Living Planet's Kathleen Schuster pick up the story.
7: Katie learned how emissions we generate to power our societies, industries, homes, and cars are interwoven with humanity, power, and justice. But what really fired her imagination was realizing that some people were intentionally messing with the scientific narrative to protect destructive self-interest.
8: To understand that millions and millions of dollars have been pumped into sowing uncertainty was really when I thought, I don't have to be passive in this. I don't have to passively be aware of this and understand this. I actually have agency to counter this, to gather with others, to be part of civil society in response.
7: So she joined the UK Youth Climate Coalition, which is

0: a nonprofit that was founded in 2008. She wanted to push back against efforts to obscure science for personal profit. Katie was 20 years old at that point, which compared to some youth activists made her a late starter. At first, things were going great. She was giving it her all and felt like she could change something. But it was a lot to take on and take in.
1: Imagine being in a utopia itself. In these protests, you feel like another world is possible. And then you go home to your single bed. It may be a house that feels alienating. And you think, okay, now what? It was so jarring.
0: For a while, Katie was on a high of activity and activism. She was so immersed that she struck out and co-founded another group in the southwestern English city where she was living, Bristol Youth Strike for Climate.
2: I am so happy to introduce Greta Thunberg!
0: This was in 2019. It was at the time of the Fridays for Future movement, which was inspired by activist Greta Thunberg, who famously skipped school to sit outside the Swedish parliament to protest what she saw as her government's inadequate response to climate change. Greta's lone act soon drew the world's attention and sparked wave after wave of youth-led demonstrations around the world.
2: Thank you so much, every single one of you, for being here.
0: Katie was overseeing Friday youth protests in Bristol, which she says quickly gained momentum. They went from crowds of 300 protesters in their early days to 30,000 when Greta came to join the march.
2: This is an emergency.
0: Footage from the time shows a vibrant Katie on stage introducing Greta to a sprawling crowd. She remembers that time of her life as one of full days and steep learning curves.
1: So it would be figuring out, first of all, safe crowd dynamics, because we had tens of thousands of people, overseeing an adult safeguarding group that would be there to offer support on the day. It'd be figuring out sound systems, figuring out the speaker order, writing a speech, delivering a speech, do comms, do poster drops, go around the city, put posters up. And of course, it wasn't just me. We had an amazing team of about 10 of us, but we were busy.
0: For a while, it was a good busy. It came with a sense of belonging, of having found her tribe, and moving with it to try and help shape a different, more hopeful future.
1: At a similar time, I remember being on the bus to the first Extinction Rebellion protest, and it felt like we were on this bus riding on the waves of history.
0: But besides the euphoria and the sense of possibility, like other activists, Katie had a deep understanding of the scale of the problem they were trying to draw attention to, and that came with its own challenges. Besides the campaigning and organizing, she also became what was called a well-being officer, meaning she was the one that the other activists could turn to for support when they were feeling stressed or anxious. And within the movement, there was plenty of uptake because burnout rates were very high. Young people would join up, give themselves to the cause entirely, and then crash and burn.
1: Burnout became such a well-talked about and well-lived experience for myself and for so many of my colleagues. And there are so many reasons for burnout. I really feel it's structural, systemic, and psychological. But if we just talk about the psychological, it felt like the strive for perfectionism was part of many of our undoings because we could not keep up this perfection in imperfect systems and structures.
0: Renee Sewell works as an eco-psychologist and mental health counselor in Washington State.
3: For me, perfectionism has a kind of purgatory element, you know, like that you have to atone for mistakes that have been made.
0: And when it comes to environmental issues, those kinds of emotions can get pretty complicated. Enter what has been coined eco-perfectionism.
3: What a lot of literature is picking up on, eco-perfectionism is rooted in kind of guilt and shame. And guilt is a combination of shame and fear. And we respond as a whole pretty poorly to those affects. We often panic or fall into self-deprecation or fall into blaming others.
1: Sometimes at protests, I would be so thirsty and I would deny myself water because I didn't want to buy a plastic water bottle.
0: Renee says it's actually pretty easy to veer too far into perfectionism to the point that it can become nihilistic.
3: Perfectionism is kind of paralyzing And because it's driven by fear and shame, it doesn't leave us with our full availability of creative responses or resources or a feeling even of we can relax and be inspired. The problem with shame is that it's so strong, it's designed to evaporate every positive affect that we might have. Any kind of interest, excitement, joy, all of it disappears when we feel shame.
1: If someone was eating meat, there would be a vocal, "But aren't you vegan?" Because we cared so much and we wanted to kind of evangelize and share that message. So it was sometimes explicitly said, and a lot of the time it was implicit, and it became a form of self-discipline. I certainly noticed people wouldn't share photos of holiday if they'd flown there, and there was an air of apology. If someone said they were flying on holiday, it would come with, "I know, I'm terrible." So that consistent messaging of, "I am bad, I am the problem," became quite pervasive in the spaces that I moved in.
0: Those feelings of shame were exacerbated by geography. She and others in the group could see how fortunate they were to be living in Northern Europe, where the impacts of the climate crisis were still milder than countries feeling the impacts of a hotter world. But they were also aware of the industrial world's outsized contribution. At that time, research showed that the global north was responsible for more than 90% of the emissions heating the planet.
1: When you start to really understand and reconcile with that privilege and seeing the sheer catastrophe in other places of the world, it becomes really difficult to vouch for your own suffering. So what is one, me denying myself water at one march to avoid plastic when some people are experiencing flooding? That became a really difficult circle for me to square. My struggles essentially didn't exist anymore. And reconciling with your own privilege is so fundamental to global solidarity, but it can't come at the expense of your own health.
0: By the time she'd been in the movement for a couple of years, she was burning out and binging on sugar to keep going and feeling shame as a result.
1: I think about the image I had of the perfect activist, and she certainly wasn't binging on non-vegan food and that was full of plastic. And that shame then encouraged me towards binging.
0: Eunhee Lee is a social psychologist at the University of Nottingham in Malaysia. She says it's important for people who want to take environmental action to think about sustainability beyond the context of the climate crisis.
4: A big strand of research does show that being in climate movement and taking climate action can have a positive effect on mental well-being. It's not just about climate change, it's about me being sustainable. Can I sustainably do it?
0: She also highlights another side to environmental perfectionism. People who maybe want to do something to contribute to climate action, but who hold back for fear they won't be able to do enough, and therefore end up doing nothing at all.
4: It comes as a form of anxiety that they're not doing this perfect. If you feel anxiety coming from these kind of things, it will kind of freeze you from doing anything.
0: She argues that doing something small is better than being intimidated into doing nothing, not just because of the positive impact of taking a small action, but because being passive can have far-reaching negative consequences.
4: When the stress builds up, it could lead to avoidance.
0: And avoidance comes with its own set of consequences. Eunhee says those who resist making even small changes to their lives might be looking for ways to justify their actions so they feel comfortable enough to continue.
4: And the problem is, if you start feeling that way, that, okay, my level of climate action, which is actually climate inaction almost in this case, is okay, good enough, you might expose yourself to information that's kind of in line with what you want to believe. And that's when I think a lot of people might be also prone to skeptic messages. So if you selectively choose your information that you consume in line with what you want to believe and how you're justifying, then of course your climate concern will lower too.
0: According to recent findings from the Pew Research Center, a nonpartisan think tank based in Washington, D.C., only 48% of people in the U.S. believe human activity is responsible for heating the planet, which doesn't differ much from findings over the past decade. At the same time, more than two-thirds say extreme weather is now more frequent and severe than in the past.
5: Tonight, families across the Texas Hill Country cleaning up after that catastrophic flooding swept through the region.
6: And the death toll from storms across Asia that began last week have now risen above 1,000.
7: Our numbers expected to grow.
8: And authorities in Thailand say that severe flooding has killed more than 80 people and displaced thousands in the south of the country.
9: 2 weeks after the devastating floods in western Germany, more than 70 people are still missing. The official death toll stands at 181.
0: They're right. The past decade has been the warmest ever recorded, with an increase in flooding, storms, heat waves, and drought across the world. The top 10 most costly extreme weather events cost the world more than $120 billion, that's 104 billion euros, last year. Against that backdrop, messaging matters. But it's a balancing act between laying out the issue in ways that explain climate change without setting the bar for action so high that people switch off.
4: We know we need to adapt. And to adapt means you cannot always make things perfect. It's just about adaptation. You take what's better than what not, rather than trying to do the perfect thing. And that's when resilience comes in.
0: When Katie was experiencing her disordered eating, she says it wasn't immediately obvious that it was connected to climate campaigning. She just knew she was sick and needed some help to connect the dots.
1: And it was really this light bulb moment for me that this term climate anxiety, which was becoming more popular, was really talking about fear of the future. And I didn't see that captured in the lived experience of really anyone that was around me. Yes, of course, there was fear about the future, but there was rage about now. And there was stress about being the supposed generation to fix it.
0: She took 6 months off and began the process of exploring what was going on inside her.
1: Going through this process of my own recovery, I tried to uncover how even me as the well-being officer had ended up in this state of burnout, and tried to learn that burnout is not a personal failing. Rather, it's what happens when you put passionate people in unsustainable systems.
0: Looking back, she doesn't regret the experience. It taught her how to deal with stress and also became the beginning of something new, something she feels really does have the well-being of other young activists at heart. It's called the Resilience Project. It's a youth-led initiative that offers workshops, courses, and events for young people who are working to make a difference in the world. They explore things like emotions, cultures, community, and formative narratives, all as a way to tackle burnout, eco-anxiety, and what Katie says is a pervasive sense of hopelessness.
1: The essence of what we do is we train young people to go into their local areas, and they build something called resilience circles, which are temporary peer support communities that are challenging the way we do activism.
0: In programs that run over several weeks, they build self-awareness, imagination, and creativity in the hope that it will lead to a different kind of climate action as a result, whatever that action may be.
1: So we don't know what the action will be, and that's not our role, but the belief that any action that has been underscored by moving someone through a process where they feel valued and like they belong to a community, that's the action that we want to be bringing into the world.
0: The Resilience Project has been up and running for 6 years now and has operated in more than 50 countries, primarily across East Africa and in Europe. They've partnered with Stanford University and Imperial College in London, who've been researching the efficacy of their work. And perhaps surprisingly, during the first sessions, when participants are getting to know each other, they ban the word climate.
1: We encourage everyone not to talk at all about who they campaign for or what they do, because I've found in spaces that can be how you take stock of someone or how you take measure of them. And we're not going to be building deep communities of trust if we're seeing each other as competition or weighing each other from the get-go.
0: She's also turned her time of being in the youth climate movement and her work with the Resilience Project into a book. Act, Rest, Reset, Repeat. Create Change Without Burning Out. Katie describes it as part memoir, part toolkit that she hopes will help young people to navigate the modern world without losing touch with what makes them feel alive.
1: So my own experiences of feeling so low and so rubbish, I feel that climate activism is compatible with joy and with friendship and becoming the best and brightest version of yourself.
0: Renee Sewell, the eco-psychologist we heard from earlier, agrees it's important to strike the right balance between caring for the planet and caring for oneself.
3: I think that we have to remember not to just always be a bummer, but also to be buoyant. It's not exactly easy to do, but I think that that's important practice.
1: You want to feel like you are winning, and you keep winning. So when actions become smaller and more digestible, what happens is we win more. We feel more buoyant more. We feel part of something more. And that's what breeds hope. And it's hope that becomes the foundation of the movement.
10: 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You will find the full episode on the Living Planet podcast feed under the title The Imperfect Activist. 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Am I jealous? No, not much. 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Our sound engineer was Ziad Abu Sleiman, assisted by Valina Semenyuk. 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
1: ¿Alguna vez ha pensado, me encantaría tener casa propia, pero no creo que me alcance? 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
2: 50. So our show today is something that producer Hannah Jaffe Wald has been collaborating on with reporter Nicole Hannah-Jones. And Nicole's version of this story, which is in the New York Times Magazine, is something that many, many people are discussing online right now. And I just want to say that if you have seen that article, there are a lot of things in what you're about to hear that are not in the article. Particularly, you'll get to hear at length from Nicole's daughter. And there are things that commenters are raising online that get interestingly addressed in our version. If you have no idea what I'm talking about, don't worry. All of this will become clear. And with that, here's Hannah Jaffe Wald talking with Nicole Hannah-Jones. These are recordings made as Nicole was in the process of writing that article.
3: I'm going to make sure we're recording.
4: All right.
3: Has it been 10 years since you've been in here?
4: I'm trying to think when I'm like, damn, I know it's been a long time. How long has it been?
3: That's Nicole. And this is a ritual I find myself in with some frequency at my age, beginning social interactions with an accounting of time that inevitably leads to a conversation about the kids, where they were then and where they are now.
4: And my child was just getting ready to start school.
3: Mm-hmm.
4: And now my child is a sophomore getting ready to celebrate her sweet 16.
3: That is
4: so
3: wild.
4: That
3: really
4: is wild.
3: 16.
4: She will be 16 next month. Yeah, time.
3: Nicole and I spent a lot of time talking about our kids 10 years ago and talking about schools. We were reporting together on education, specifically on inequality and systemic racism in American public schools. How decades of policy choices have left public schools deeply unequal, many schools completely neglected. And meanwhile, Nicole and I had little kids. And in our own lives, the conversation among parents was how to game the system to be sure that your children do not end up in one of those schools.
4: Literally, every middle-class parent, no matter what their race was like, you have to put her in, you know, talented and gifted prep courses because they test at 4, and you have to decide if you're going to put her in private school, but you're definitely not going to put her in the neighborhood school. And I lived in the heavily Black, high-poverty neighborhood.
3: These questions, what are you going to do about school, started right out of the gate.
4: I mean, my response was, she's one.
3: Mm-hmm.
4: And people would look at me like, oh, you're so naive. I remember people being like, you silly woman. And people actually felt that that was like not being a good parent, frankly.
3: This intense, often judgmental scramble is something parents in places all over America do. But in New York City, where Nicole and I live, it's arguably the most extreme version. Parents have spreadsheets of schools, endless advice. You're going to want to avoid this school, apply to this program, maybe move to a different neighborhood. Any contortion makes sense, not even to strive for an elite school, but to avoid a, quote, bad school. What were the bad schools? Well, New York City has one of the most racially and economically segregated school systems in the country. The, quote, bad schools that families with options tried to avoid were disproportionately Black, Latino, and poor. In her reporting, Nicole had seen that Black students all over the country are concentrated in schools like this, where they're less likely to have the best teachers or curricula or facilities. And one reason that happens is that wealthy and middle-class families like hers opt out of those schools. So Nicole, who had a young Black daughter and had been a young Black girl herself, when her daughter Nadja got to be school-aged, she did not make a spreadsheet. She did not game the system. she enrolled Nadja in a regular public school, the kind of school most New York City kids end up in. The students mostly came from the neighborhood, Black and Latino kids, poor and working class. Here's how Nicole saw it. She thought, if more parents with advantage like her are inside a school, they could add their weight. They'll be personally invested. They'll be paying attention and seeing when there are problems. They can advocate for a school, for funding, for more experienced teachers, for extra programming. So all the students in the school, including their own kids, have what they need to learn. Nicole wrote about all this in a cover story for the New York Times Magazine 10 years ago. And on the cover, there was little Nadja in her school uniform, Afro puffs, serious face, looking right at the camera. And the headline?
4: Choosing a school for my daughter in a segregated city.
3: I remember
4: so
3: seeing
4: that's the
3: it.
4: Setup.
3: I remember seeing it and being like, oh, she did it.
4: Yeah. Yeah, because we, you know, you and I, we talked a lot about it.
3: It was an earthquake of a story. Nicole putting the matter bluntly to parents. All of us gaming the system is making the system worse. What if we just stop?
4: I was really, really shocked by the impact that this piece had. You know, people were both writing, but also just sharing their story with me at my public speeches or other events that I was giving, like face-to-face, which was extremely powerful for me as well.
3: I feel like you're underselling how much influence
4: this had
3: on.
4: What am I supposed to say?
3: So, like, there's school districts across the country that were suddenly talking about something that they had not been talking about, not just parents, but actual people controlling school policy.
4: Yes. It, in some ways, like, this was, like, my dream as a journalist. But I became a writer because I wanted society to change. So I always write in a way where I'm trying to persuade people by making a moral argument.
3: That's what the story was, an argument. And it landed with so many people.
4: This story just, in some ways, like, never lost its legs. I was in Boston a few weeks ago, and a woman who has a six-year-old, her child wasn't even born when the story came out, said that this story guided her education decision-making for her child.
3: In a lot of your events, there was some people who would come up to you to sort of absolve them of the choice that they had made.
4: Time. Almost every public event I would do, either during the question and answer session after the event, they would like kind of corner you. And there would inevitably be a parent or parents who would explain why they really, really, really believed in what I was saying, and they believed in the power of equality, but, you know, they couldn't make that choice for whatever reason. And I'd always be like, you know, okay, I'm not your priest. I cannot absolve you, and I don't want to absolve you. I wanted you to be forced to be like, what about these kids? What do they deserve?
3: So, for 10 years, Nicole has talked publicly all over the country about every aspect of this article, except how it played out in her own life, for her and her kid. And she decided she wanted to write about what happened and talk through it. So many months ago, Nicole reached out to me to ask if I wanted to hear everything that happened after the article was published. Yes, I did. She thought all the people who read her original essay 10 years ago and thought about it and talked to her about it and passed it on to others deserved to know how it actually turned out. And she thought her daughter, Nadja, deserved a chance to share her perspective too. Nadja was eager to talk. She had a lot she wanted to say about this, and she has a very different take from her mom's. What you're going to hear is a series of conversations that took place before Nicole published her recent New York Times article, as she was trying to figure out in real time what she would write about all this. I talked to Nicole, and later I talked to Nadja, and she talks to her mom. These are conversations throughout which I was so alert and on edge sometimes. It is rare to hear a person who made a big influential argument come forward and say honestly, this is how it actually played out. and then publicly face their teenager? Who subjects themselves to that? That's today's show, An Argument in Five Acts. Two people willing to talk about some of the country's most enduring problems and look at how they unfolded in their own lives as mother and daughter. From WBEZ Chicago, it's This American Life. Stay with us. It's This American Life, Act One, Nicole's Choice. Nicole had been the one to pick the school back when Nadja was little. Her husband, Faraji, had been reluctant to send Nadja there. He worried they'd be hurting her. Asked Nicole, is this us experimenting on our child based on idealism? They'd argued about it. But once they resolved to do it, Faraji was all in. He threw himself into the school. Both of them were committed to being involved, and Faraji ended up even more involved than Nicole. They reassured themselves, knowing that if there were ways the school fell short, they could get Nadja help. And they'd be there, watching. They were both constantly assessing how it was going, where the school faltered, where it succeeded, what Nadja was getting. They were tracking all of it, including benefits that don't get factored into lists of New York City's top schools.
4: She got to spend her first 6 years of education in a school where most of the kids looked like her, where she had incredible Black and she had a Chinese-American educator. She had incredible Black educators. She had Caribbean educators, amazing Black History Month celebrations. They used to have the students do these self-portraits. And she would always, when she was young, make herself a dark-skinned Black woman, which I was like, yes. Like, so you are, you know, as a Black girl, seeing yourself in that lens and not in the lens of this like outside world that is saying that that's not beautiful or that's not something to aspire to. And so in her formative years, she didn't have that experience that I had of feeling less than other kids, of feeling like, is there something wrong with Black people? Feeling different. Like she didn't have that.
3: Like all of us, Nicole's own experience raising a child is always running parallel to the memory of her own childhood. Parenting is an ongoing act of correction. Nicole grew up being bused from her Black neighborhood to a mostly white, wealthier school. She was part of a desegregation plan. She's talked about the social isolation of being one of the only Black kids in school on our show before, the psychological toll of that. And she didn't want that for Nadja. And Nadja was a different kid, growing up differently than Nicole did. Her parents had money and college degrees. Nicole wanted Nadja to be in the mix with other kids, to see what she had that others didn't, and to feel comfortable with everyone.
4: I don't want my child to feel separate from other kids. I don't want her to feel that she's better than other kids. And she started to recognize the advantages that she had. I remember she came home. There was a classmate whose older brother had been killed. And Nadja was like, he doesn't have a coat. Can we get a coat for him? She had like empathy and humanity. And so I felt like that's why we're here. I believe in like a common good. I believe that like we have to be in it together.
3: Nicole was prepared for some things in the school to be hard, and she and her husband Faraji were in the school often. Faraji volunteered regularly, organizing parents, talking to teachers, addressing issues. He became co-president of the school's PTA. And still, there was stuff they didn't know, till they heard it from Nadja, starting around first grade.
4: She would come home a lot and say things like, it's hard to concentrate, it's hard to focus, that there was a lot of disruption in the classroom, like things that we know often happen in high-poverty schools.
3: And they were having an experience parents in high-poverty schools sometimes have. They were having trouble getting the school to respond, even though they were so involved. In fourth grade, at a parent-teacher conference, Nicole and Faraji learned Nadja was not on grade level, which was not something they'd heard before. So they immediately emailed her teachers and principals saying, we want to see her schoolwork. please send home all her graded tests and assignments so we can look through them and see what's going on.
4: They wouldn't send the schoolwork home. I asked them and they wouldn't do it. I have to go to the principal. The principal instructs them to send the homework home and they say that's extra work for us. So I'm having to like take off from work. I'm coming up to the school all the time. I'm like, I need to see her work every week. This is crazy. And finally, the principal is able to get the teachers to send, they send all this work home that Nadja had been doing. And I start going through the math and all the problems are wrong.
3: Oh no.
4: Like literally, almost all the problems are wrong.
3: The answers are wrong.
4: Like he's just putting a check mark. He's not checking her math. He's not correcting her. He's not teaching her. Every single one is wrong. Yeah. Devastating parent moment. I'm like, what am I doing? What am I doing to my child? I felt like I was failing my child. Like my decision was failing my child. God, I was so worried that I had done wrong by my child in a way that was irreparable. I remember sitting at the table that night and I'm not naive, but I was in shock. There was the one part of just like what she wasn't learning. But there was the other part of like this little girl has all this confidence. She thinks she is amazing at math. She is smart, but she thinks she's like academically doing well and she's not.
3: Nicole sat at the table waiting for Faraji to get home.
4: And Faraji and I remember like as soon as he got home, I think he was at a school board meeting or something like that. And I'm like, look at this. And it's like, well, what do we do? Do we leave? Do we like take her out of this? And so we struggled with like what to do. I mean, we felt stuck because those other kids did not deserve not to be taught either. And the understanding that the consequences for them were going to be so much greater than for my child. These were already kids living in public housing, living in poverty, no power in our society. Faraji and I, we would have these discussions and we would be like, who are we if like the moment it gets really rough, we give up? Then what do we do it for in the first place? And in the end, we felt we couldn't abandon the rest of those kids.
3: They made a new plan. They would stay in the school. They would get Nadja support and they were going to get the school support. Nicole asked a friend, a former math teacher, to tutor Nadja at home. And Nicole and Faraji threw themselves into getting help for the rest of her class. They demanded the principal provide remediation for the entire math class. They had numerous meetings with the district superintendent. He agreed to send an extra teacher into the classroom. Their teacher friend recruited other educators to come by the school and offer after-school tutoring. This was a sprawling, all-consuming project that took so much more time than simply addressing the problem for their own kid. But they'd say to each other, this is why we're here, in the school, not just for their own child's success. Success for them was both and. Nadja doing well and all the kids doing well.
4: It's like we recommitted, like we have to be here, but it tested us for sure.
3: You said it actually might have been from your article that it can feel unnatural. It can feel almost unnatural to put your child in a school that you think isn't the best, most perfect school. Did it feel unnatural to you?
4: Unnatural? Yes. Yeah.
3: Say more about that.
4: I mean, every other decision that I'm making about my child is to try to give my child the best life possible, trying to put her in the best situation, to give her the best examples to protect her, you know, make life easy for her. So no, it didn't feel natural. But a lot of things that are the right thing to do don't feel natural.
3: So that was the balance of things at the end of elementary school. A shaky seesaw. They'd fought for better, like they knew they'd have to. They got help for Nadja, like they thought they might have to. And they stayed committed. For middle school, Nicole and Faraji chose a school in the neighborhood. It was mostly Black and low income. Test scores were not great. A public school plenty of parents would dismiss, but Nicole visited and liked it. Her district superintendent had recommended it as a school with a deeply committed principal who was on the ball, responsive to parents and students. And important to Nicole, this school had never screened students like some of the more sought-after middle schools. It didn't select kids based on their grades or attendance records or anything like that. It was open to everyone. Nadja made friends, joined the Food and Justice Club, did a lot of art. Outside school, she ran track. And then, one day in seventh grade, Nicole and Nadja were in the car. Nadja was 12 years old. Nicole picked her up from school, and Nadja said she and her friends had been researching schools online and looked up their own school.
4: She was like, "Did you know my school had test scores like this when you decided to send me here?" I paused, you know, like hand on the wheel, driving. I'm like looking straight ahead. And I'm sitting there like, okay, what am I going to say out of my mouth that's going to make sense to her? And, you know, it's like I knew this day would come. I wouldn't say I like talked a script over in my head of what I would say, but I knew it would come. And yet it's like, the words that I'm like formulating in my head to explain why I chose this really sounded really hollow.
3: Why? Like what? What were you?
4: Well, you know, I'm like, yeah, I knew that the school had these test scores, but test scores are not the most important thing about a school. And it was really important to me, you know, my own values. I felt it was really important that you be in a school with like most of the people in our neighborhood. And she's sitting there. And like, I see out of the corner of my eye, this look like, that sounds crazy. Like, what? You mean like you had all these resources? Like, you could have sent me anywhere. You could have sent me to the best schools. And you're saying like you just chose not to?
3: So your child is asking you a question that you've spoken about this on hundreds of stages. You've written hundreds of pages about it. Like, you know what to say. Why do you not know what to say?
4: I do know what to say. And I say it. But what I'm saying is, as I'm saying it, I know it sounds hollow coming out of my mouth. But I really believe that. I mean, I come from a people where I know my life, literally, in a literal way, is only possible because people were willing to sacrifice for a larger good. I mean, sacrifice like, put your child through a white mob, sacrifice. Sacrifice like get assassinated on your front lawn, sacrifice. Sacrifice like get thrown off of the land that you worked. If everyone says, well, I would love to do that. I believe in the concept of equality, but you know, I can't make a personal sacrifice. We don't get there. I don't live my life. So I know what I'm saying to her is right. But I also know that she is a 12-year-old child who looks at you not to, like, give her moral clarity, but to give her a life of opportunity. So I'm just kind of repeating what I've said and hoping that she'll move on. But she is not. She's angry. It hasn't been, she's like, it's not a good school. And I could have been at a good school. And so it's like just round and around. And now I'm like, oh my God, like she's really not going to let this go.
3: Did you think she's going to ask me about this sometime? I'm going to explain to her. Did you think about just giving her your article?
4: No. My child's not reading 10,000 words that I write. She's not. She's not.
3: She's on the cover, though.
4: She's
3: it's
4: on
3: her
4: the cover.
3: Picture.
4: No. No.
3: Really? Has she never read it? Do you think she's never read it?
4: I don't think so.
3: No, I don't believe that. Really?
4: I promise. When you ask her, the answer is going to be no.
3: I am going to ask her. That's coming up. The answer to that question and so many others. I talk to Nadja, and then she and her mom talk. No one is a prophet in her own home. That's in a minute from Chicago Public Radio when our program It's continues. This American Life. I'm Chana Jaffe-Walt sitting in for Ira Glass. Today's show, An Argument, Act 2, Nadja. Okay, your mom told me she didn't know if you had read the article about choosing your elementary school. Have you read that article?
5: No.
3: You've never read that article?
5: Well, no, I have not. I have never read it. I've never found myself to read it. Maybe I should because of my mom.
3: Well, also because it's about you.
5: Well, yeah, but I never read it.
3: Nadja has been listening to her mom give talks her whole life. She says she knows what the article was about, her school. She went to her school. She lived it. She didn't have to read about it. What was the school her mom chose, wrote 10,000 words about choosing, actually like for Nadja?
5: It was just regular. Like, it was fine.
3: It was just school.
5: Yeah, I don't really remember a lot from elementary. I was really into art. I like to draw a lot. I was loud. I still am. I was, like, chatty.
3: Did you ever wonder why you were in that elementary school?
5: No. It was just a school that she picked for me. I didn't really care about it. I wasn't ever thinking about stuff like that.
3: She was lonely sometimes when girls were mean. Regular kid stuff. Nadja remembers fourth grade, they didn't do much in class, and that her mom had issues with her teachers. She thought it was weird that her third grade teacher was absent a lot. But fifth grade was fun. It was all fine. What Nadja wanted to talk about more was middle school, sixth grade. That's when things got hard for her. She says in middle school, other kids made it hard to learn. There were fights.
5: Problems all the time. Like, we wouldn't even be able to play in gym because the kids wouldn't stop acting out. It would be, like, all the time. They would be throwing, like, fart bombs and stuff. There was, like, no punishment. It wasn't, like, stopped. So because of that, it's just not fun. You can't do anything, and they're ruining your chances to do things just because they can't act right. It was, like, really bad. I think I'd come home to complaining to my mom all the time, like, bro, these kids are always, like, fighting, and they're always disrupting, like, class. I'm not trying to be in this type of environment, and I wasn't enjoying it. I remember we got our, like, report cards back. I think there was, like, 7 kids in that class who were, like, on honor roll, and the rest were, like, they didn't. The school was so easy. I'm like, how did you not get, I don't know.
3: Wait, you're like, how did people not get honor roll? Is that
5: what
3: you mean?
5: Yeah, right. Because it was like, it was just a really easy school.
3: Did you have homework?
5: No.
3: No homework?
5: No. None. Zero. Like,
3: how did you feel about that?
5: I thought it was bad. I think I complained about my friends. Like, we don't get anything. We're not getting work. Like, we're not getting any.
3: You wanted homework?
5: We did. We did. We honestly did want to get more things because we knew that we weren't learning enough. We didn't know anything.
3: Nadja was building her own assessment of her school, drawing on what she was seeing and what she wanted for herself. For her, a good school had homework. A good school was an organized school. Nadja used that word a lot when we talked. Her school was not organized. And then, in seventh grade, Nadja's teachers and friends started talking about the next step, high school. New York City has hundreds of high schools. The top schools, there are things you have to do. You have to apply, get good grades, you have to take a test or audition. It's a whole process. You need to do research, go on tours. You have to engage. If you're an ambitious seventh grader, or even just a kid who cares about status, as nearly every seventh grader does, this is when you start to become aware, if you're not already, that there are, quote, good schools and bad schools, and you fit somewhere in that system. And if you didn't know about it till now, you are probably already behind. Nadja and her friends started researching the top high schools. It was in doing that research that they looked up their own school.
5: And we were just shocked. Test scores were really low. Everything about the school was really low.
3: What'd you think when you saw that?
5: I was like, wow. Like, that's why we're not getting anything. Like, we have nothing. You see all the reviews. You see all parent reviews. You see student reviews. You see everything.
3: And test scores.
5: Hmm? I think we looked at those scores all the time.
3: You did?
5: Yeah, I think we looked at them all the time.
3: Like, you kept returning?
5: Mm-hmm. We kept looking at other sites, like how the school was. And it was not great.
3: She remembers bringing this information to her mom. And she remembers her mom trying to explain her thinking. But Nadja doesn't remember exactly what her mom said because she says it made no sense.
5: I didn't ever agree with, like, her response. All I know is that I wasn't having it. I was just like, why? Why am I here?
3: Nadja was mad, and she wanted an answer. Act 3, Nadja's choice. Nicole tried to answer Nadja's questions over and over. But Nicole understood things about Nadja's school and the school system in general that Nadja, as an 11 and 12-year-old, did not. Nicole knew that because her middle school didn't screen students, because it didn't select some students and turn others away, what that meant is the school had a high concentration of kids who showed up on day one to middle school already behind. Most kids had gone to elementary schools that were struggling. Many had diagnosed learning disabilities, and almost all of them experienced poverty outside of school. From Nicole's perspective, Nadja's middle school was doing a pretty good job of trying to serve all its students. Nicole had been inside lots of schools as a reporter, and to her, Nadja's school wasn't one that was neglecting students or lacking organization. It seemed organized and deeply caring, and unlike Nadja's elementary school, responsive. When Nicole brought Nadja's

0: her experience. And I deeply heard that. And she's not, you know, an 8-year-old child. She is a young woman who's done her research. And I'm like, I just don't want this to haunt me for the rest of our relationship. That's why what I ultimately decided, this is like, I don't know, 5th, 6th conversation / argument, where I said, you know, you are absolutely justified in feeling how you feel. You certainly, if I had made different choices, would have had very different educational experience. And because of that, I'm going to now let you make the choice for your educational experience going forward. For high school, I would let her choose.
1: Wow.
0: So she would decide what school she wanted to visit, and she would decide what school she wanted to apply for.
1: This is a 12? She's a 12 at the time? This is a 12-year-old? Yeah.
0: Mm-hmm.
1: And what was her reaction?
0: If anybody has ever parented a 12-year-old girl, then you know her reaction was like, yeah, but you still shouldn't have did that. I still want to talk about what you did. You're trying to move on, but I'm not over that. So that was her response. But then she was like, really? Like, you're really going to let me? And I was like, absolutely. Okay, great.
2: I'm going to a school that I want for myself. I'm going to a school that's going to be, like, hard to get into. Like, that's really good, that has high scores. That's what I wanted to do. I wanted better education. Just, like, learning more, or, like, homework. Like, having more curriculars, or, like, just more subjects. I didn't want to be in a majority black school. You see all these schools, prestigious, like, they're mainly Asian or mainly white. And it's like, if I've been in these schools where it's majority black, it's like, I'm not getting anything from it at all. If you look at, like, the top schools, they're majority white. And it's like, if you want to go in a good school, we're going to have to go to a majority white school.
0: She comes back with her list of schools. And I internally cringed.
1: Why?
0: Well, what my daughter did was looked up the top achieving schools in the city. She found out, like, the best in terms of test score schools in the city, and that was her list.
1: The exact opposite of your approach.
0: Yeah.
1: What'd you do with your face?
0: No, I don't think I actually... it's impossible for me to have a neutral face, but I try. I work very hard. I'm like, I cannot believe this. Like, my child came up with, like, the exact opposite of my life's work. And every school on there is a school that screens and has hardly no black kids.
1: Nanja organized everything for high school. She researched the schools, found out when they had tours, how you get into them. The only time Nicole intervened was to insist that Nadja at least tour a selective, high-achieving, majority black high school. Otherwise, Nicole kept her word and let Nadja take the reins. Nadja began imagining more and more what she wanted from school, where she was heading in high school and beyond high school. Nicole teaches at Howard University, an HBCU, the mecca of black education and excellence.
0: Yeah, I mean, look, I've been ingraining Howard into her since she was, like, 3 years old.
1: Mm-hmm.
0: And then one day, she comes back from middle school and she says she wants to go to Harvard. And I was like, we have never mentioned the word Harvard in our household. What the hell is happening? I'm like, what? Did you accidentally say Howard? No.
1: I love that your child's rebellion is to tell her mother that she wants to go to Harvard University.
0: Exactly, and I'm disappointed. I'm like, what is wrong with you? You have to admire that the child is like, whatever is the best, that's what I want.
1: Yeah.
0: I both admired it and was appalled at the same time. Like, where are you getting these ideas? Who is putting these crazy ideas in your head?
1: Nadja submitted her

0: high school application, ranking a dozen high-achieving schools, and she got into her top choice, a majority white and Asian school in a wealthy neighborhood, almost an hour commute by subway from her home. She started freshman year.
1: Within 2 weeks, she was ready to transfer. She wanted to transfer out of the school.
0: Wow.
1: And I told her no. I was like, look, we went through a whole process. You're going to stay here and we're going to figure it out. Like, this is life. This is real life.
2: The girls were different. I noticed that there were kids that were comfortable saying the N-word. I also experienced that.
0: There were white kids that were saying the N-word.
2: Yeah. That's everywhere. But it was like, I never really experienced that in person. It was like kids that also came from very good homes. Like kids that also came from like very rich households.
0: And did that affect you? Or
2: I thought they were like too bougie and had high egos.
0: How were the academics? That was the thing you had really wanted.
2: When I got into that school and they were talking about all these things, I'm like, what are we talking about? I never learned this. So it was kind of bumpy. Like it was hard. It was really stressful.
0: Yeah, that sounds stressful.
2: I've never got a C before. I never really got those grades in middle school. And when I saw that, now it was just like, ugh. It sucked a lot.
1: She didn't feel like she fit in. She didn't feel like she had anything in common with most of the kids.
0: Were you surprised that that was her experience the first few weeks?
1: No, not at all. That experience I've had.
0: That was the experience you were trying to protect her from.
1: Exactly.
0: One of them.
1: One of them, yeah. Probably the most devastating thing is you spend like their whole lifetime trying to build up the sense of themselves. Just as a parent parenting a child, but also me trying to build my child's confidence as a Black girl and the inherent intellect and worth. And then it can be destroyed like in 2 weeks in this school. Freshman year, it was the first time a teacher ever called about like behavior for Nadja, that it never happened. She had never had behavior problems. She was angry. She was really angry that for much of that year.
0: Nicole and Faraji focused on getting Nadja tutoring and support. And Nadja settled in. She made new friends. She caught up academically. She stopped asking to transfer. She's doing well. This was the new status quo. And this is where they were when I started talking to Nicole and Nadja. Toward the end of Nadja's sophomore year, the second year at the high school that she'd chosen for herself. Nicole and Nadja had come into the studio to talk, not knowing exactly what the other thought about this whole experience now. Some time had passed, and they'd stopped fighting about it. Nicole had not written her new article about all of this yet, and she had questions. She thought, now that Nadja was doing so well, she'd been able to get into her top school and succeed there, Nicole wanted to know, if I asked Nadja what she thought of her mom's choice, would she still say it was terrible? Act 4, Nicole and Nadja. When they showed up together, I could tell just by watching the way they interact that Nicole and Nadja enjoy spending time together. They're comfortable. Nadja's 16 years old now. She tells me her top pick for college is Howard. Not Harvard. Howard. She likes it, she says, because it's in D.C. It's got a nice campus. Plus, she says, I'd get to be with my mom. They both act like this is a completely regular thing for a 16-year-old to say and want. And that is how I know they're close. And that a lot has changed. I had talked to Nicole about all this twice on her own before she came in with Nadja. And I talked to Nadja alone for almost an hour and a half while her mom waited outside. I got Nadja's thoughts on the experiences she'd had in the different schools. And it wasn't until the very end when I said, is there anything else you want to say, that Nadja mentioned the argument with her mom. They hadn't had it for a long time, but Nadja said she had brought it up again when she was feeling behind at the beginning of high school.
2: Like, mom, if you didn't put me in these schools, I would have been okay.
0: What'd she say?
2: She said the same thing. She said, I don't know what she said.
0: All
2: I know
0: something.
2: Is I complained to her. So.
0: So you know that she said the same thing that she said the last time you had the conversation, but you don't actually know what that thing was.
2: Yeah, I don't know what it was.
0: Do you want to know?
2: Yes.
0: I think we could probably get the answer from her because she's sitting right outside here. Nicole, you up for coming in? Hello, Nicole.
1: Hello.
0: Nicole sits next to Nadja and they talk.
1: No.
0: I'm going to bleep the name of Nadja's high school when it comes up in this conversation. They're sitting side by side and Nicole begins laying out her case. She's clear, vulnerable.
1: For me,
0: tells Nadja this was a hard choice, the hardest choice. Nadja still seems to be listening carefully. As Nicole says, public education is just so deeply unequal and always has been. Black kids in particular, segregated and denied a fair and equal education.
1: What do we then do? Do we just say, well, it's nothing I can do? Or do you try in some way to make some intervention? It's like, why should my child be the one that's rescued? Like, you should escape what we consign so many other kids just like you to. I just will never feel right about that.
2: Why? It makes no sense. You're talking about, oh, I'm just going to give you the worst just because it's not fair that you, I didn't ask to be born. All you're supposed to do is just like put me in a good school. Like, oh, well, I didn't want to put you in a great school and have you have advantages over other kids. Isn't that what you want? Isn't that what you want me to have? Is that not a normal thing you want me to have? You don't want me to.
1: You do, though.
2: Okay, yeah.
1: But you do. You have advantages. You have so many advantages.
2: Right, okay, so no. But I'm not saying, I'm saying in school-wise. I'm in school every day. Mm-hmm. I was in that building every single day. That doesn't make sense. I'm there more than home. Obviously, I get more in general, but school is the most important thing.
1: That's fair.
2: Everyone's not your kid.
1: That's
2: you can't
1: true.
2: Save everyone who doesn't want to be saved.
1: That's what you think, though? You think, like, other kids don't want better?
2: I'm not saying that. I want it better. All the kids in my school wanted better. There's no benefit that came out of you putting me in those schools. There's no benefit at all. Could you tell me a benefit?
1: You want me to answer that?
2: Yeah,
1: benefit for the school?
2: What benefit did you provide the school?
1: I think that's a great question. I do think it was a benefit of us being in those schools. We brought resources. If you remember, when
0: Nicole runs through a bunch of examples. Your dad organizing parents at the school, intervening when there were issues with teachers, making sure kids who couldn't afford field trips would still get those opportunities. The principal creating a recognition breakfast for kids who made the honor roll wouldn't have happened if you weren't in the school. Nicole goes big and specific. The benefits of kids having friends from different backgrounds, our moral obligations to one another. Nadja is not waiting for her to be done. She's jumping in. Opportunities for all kids? Like what? You made friends with different kinds of people? Who? Dad being involved had a big impact? How?
1: We don't have to actually agree. It's okay for us to see this in a different way. But
2: no.
1: Ultimately, you got into your first choice, a high school.
2: But you could have had me way higher in education.
1: Do you feel like your life is being held back?
2: I don't think that. But I don't want to be... I didn't want to feel like I didn't know anything because I was set back in other schools. I didn't want to feel like I was dumb. In ninth grade, I did feel like I was dumb. It did feel like I didn't know anything. It was like, oh my gosh, like you're the like a dumb black girl in a white school.
1: Mm-hmm.
2: That's what it made me feel. Why should I have to suffer with that? Why couldn't you just benefit kids in another way? Like, there is other options.
1: I don't think you can change. I think we have decades of people saying they were going to change a school from the outside, and I just don't think you do. I think New York City is full of people who write checks and people who say, you know, I believe in equality. I mean, what we were trying to do was not just about giving some additional funds to a school. We were trying to change the power dynamics.
2: But that doesn't connect to why did I have to be in the school? Like,
0: Nicole says, okay, remember what happened in fourth grade when kids weren't being taught? Do you remember that? That wasn't just happening to you.
1: The only way, though, that we know that's happening is because we're in the class and we're in the school. And had we not been in the school, we wouldn't have ever known that that was happening.
2: There are ways that you could know that kind of stuff.
1: But there aren't. And we've talked about, like, over and over, like our lives are the products of people who didn't just say we think segregation is wrong, we think injustice is wrong. Like they were willing to put themselves, their families, their children on the line for that.
2: So you put me on the line to help a school, but it didn't work.
1: I put you on the line,
2: but even,
1: in hopes of
2: even when you knew,
1: making a change. Yeah, it's not like I never had any doubts about my choice. I did, and the only reason I'm okay with my choice now is I'm like, you're fine. I felt this was important. I tried to do the right thing.
2: And I think I'm fine because I'm in the school I am now. I feel like if I picked a different choice that you wanted me to, I don't think I would be fine.
1: Okay.
2: And I think this choice was good for me. And I do appreciate you for saying that.
1: I think your choice is good for you as well.
2: Yes.
0: They'd done it. Nicole had committed to letting Nadja have her say. She felt she owed it to her. And Nicole was committed to putting all of this out into the world. And as a final step in this whole process, she fact-checked herself. And she was in for a shock. Let's give this an act, a mini act, a postscript. Act 5, the evidence. She was checking her memory on things as she wrote her story for the New York Times Magazine. And Nicole looked through old emails back and forth with Nadja's schools, messages to principals and teachers raising concerns.
1: And there's like pages of emails. I don't even remember sending that many emails. Then I'm a writer and I'm a journalist, so my emails are very detailed. Like every time I'm emailing the principal, I'm quoting my daughter, I'm listing all these details, the issues we were having, not feeling like we were getting the proper response, my worries, my concerns, my, like, Nadja came home and said that her teacher was gone again, and this is like the fourth time the teacher was gone, and there was no sub, and Nadja said she had to go in the kindergarten class, but she's in second grade, right? And not just like a record of my making complaints, but a record of like non-caring, like the principal not responding, the teachers not responding, over and over and over and over again. And I'm in Texas that day and I'm getting ready to go give a talk and I'm sitting in the hotel room and I'm just reading all of these emails. And it was crushing to read them. And I was like, damn, like you really, to make this work for yourself mentally, I just forgot. I had just pushed a lot of that out of my memory, I think, to be able to live with the choices we were trying to make. And I understand my child feeling very betrayed by our choices. This is why my baby is so angry.
0: Did you tell her any of that?
1: Well, she calls me. She calls me right as I'm sitting there. I'm like sitting at my desk, just going through all these emails, and I'm like, I'm not crying, but I'm teary-eyed. I'm just sitting there. So she calls me and I pick up and I'm trying to make my voice sound normal, but she hears that I'm upset in my voice. And she's like, what's wrong, mommy? And I'm like, nothing, everything's good. And she's like, what's wrong? And she asked me that maybe one more time. And then I just told her, I was like, I've been reading the emails from everything that was happening with your schools. And I'm sorry. And I just told her, like, I don't feel like you got the education you deserved, and I don't feel that I listened to you enough. I just said, I'm sorry.
0: What did she say?
1: She was quiet for a second, and then she told me, I'm kind of glad you're seeing this now. because I don't feel like you listened to me. I don't feel like you tried to understand that. And I just apologized again, and I said, you're right. The stakes were so high for me personally. I feel like the stakes are so high when it comes to the issue of integration and equality that I couldn't admit to her that, yes, you did bear a cause. And I don't know that we made the right choice. I don't know what the right choice would be.
0: I was stunned by this turn. I have never heard Nicole talk like this. I've never heard most people, my closest friends, be this truthful with themselves about their choices, especially when it comes to our kids and schools. And talking about those choices in public? Never. Why? So all of us can judge or feel smug or angry or vindicated or however you have felt listening to this? It's not like Nicole is the only one out here making a choice. We all live in the same world she lives in. We all live with schools that are segregated and unequal. We all make choices. Imperfect, complicated choices. Nicole's just the one who's reckoning with hers. Deeply and in public. And I think the less you talk about a choice, the less you scrutinize it, the easier it is to live with. Nicole is in a strange, new, and disorienting place these days. She's a person who's used to making an argument. And now, she's not sure what to argue for. Not just because of her experience with Nadja, also because of what Nicole's seen in her reporting over the last decade. For years, Nicole's writing pushed for systemic change. In particular, she's argued that we need to integrate public schools racially and economically. And in her reporting, she's talked to so many people who put their lives into that fight, who sacrificed, made real life-changing sacrifices that they hoped would lead to a bigger transformation. And so little has changed. Public schools are unequal and segregated as they were 10 years ago, 30 years ago, 60 years ago. If you sacrifice to make a change, but change doesn't come, all you're left with is the sacrifice.
1: And so what am I arguing for? I don't know anymore.
0: Whoa, Nicole.
1: I know.
0: A lot's happened.
1: A lot has happened. The base of the argument is that what we are doing to Black children is immoral. And that I am not wavered on. I will not waver on. I want us to understand that we choose this. I don't want us to be absolved by it, not even me. I want us to come at the end of this story sharing my sense of devastation. I feel like the culmination of all my work is I'm going to force you to bear witness to what you choose and what I choose.

0: 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Nicole's article is called In Fighting for Every Black Child, Did I Betray My Own? And you can find it on the New York Times website. It was edited by Elena Silverman. 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I'm Chana Jaffe Walt. Ira Glass will be back next week with more stories of This American Life. But God,
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1: 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It's been a week for me. Good Lord, I don't know if you guys can hear it, but I'm just now coming out of a cold, and I might be a little sneezy. I'll try my best to not get any on the air, but you know, that's the thing about sneezes, is that the more you don't want them to happen, the more likely they're coming. And it's probably something to do with this weather jumping straight down into staying cold all week. And just, you know, a bunch of life changes. You know, change brings a little bit of pushback. And there's not much you can do about that. I hope you guys are pretty ready for some rock today, though, because whenever it gets starting to get a little dark and gloomy, I am one of those people that likes to drive through the town, watch the leaves turn a little red, and just blare loud, angry music. I don't know what it is about me. That's probably something that I should talk to my therapist about. But until we get there, I'm going to let these artists be my therapist while I scream out the words they sing. And we have pretty fun collection of songs today, all of them sort of being underground artists is the best way I can describe it. Most of these guys probably have just a few hundred people buying their CDs around the world, and these are my people. You know, I love everything about this, and just kind of like showing the world that there is still good music. It doesn't have to be something that everybody's listening to be good. So without further ado, we're going to go ahead and kick it off with an artist I've played before, but these guys are so good. I like to keep bringing them back, and they have so much music. I get to change it every single time, and it's always great. This song is called Vampire by Queen Adilla.

0: And that was Vampire by Queen Adela, just in time for Hoa Hoa Hoa season. That's right. We're starting to see those blue nights and the sort of weird blue filter this entire area, the Pacific Northwest, gets every single year right before the rain begins to fall endlessly for about 6 or 7 months, sometimes more, usually more. And, you know, it's so much fun. One of my favorite things to do as well is all the streaming services and Goodwill. You know, they have a good selection of some old stuff. Finding some good old horror movies, and they pump them out. The only thing that I'm frustrated about is that the now streaming services are basically just like a regular cable. If you want to get access to everything, you've got to pay this and this and this all over the place. All the good stuff is like they almost every single studio is just doing like one thing that they're like, this is the best thing that we've got going on right now, and if you want it, you got to pay the money for the month, and everything else that we have is honestly kind of mediocre, but if you want to see the thing that everybody's talking about, you got to pay. And that's frustrating. But you know what you don't have to do? You could just go to the library. The public library. They rent out movies. Like, if you just have a library card, you can go in there and you can get Marley and Me for free. As long as they have it, of course. But what's cool about libraries is that you can just ask them to move it over. It's like a free Redbox. Now, you do also have to have a way of playing said DVD, and most people are pretty much stuck with just Rokus nowadays. But maybe that's just another reason to go back a little bit more physical, you know what I mean? Streaming and online stuff and everything being stored somewhere else, they're slowly but surely taking away our control of these things. They want to be able to just yoink it right back at a moment's notice. That's been actually a whole thing in the video game community. They've been talking about that for a while, and I don't know, man. I still have my Nintendo 64 and a bunch of cartridges for it, so they can come and take everything on my Xbox. I'll probably still be fine. Speaking of Nintendo 64, though, coming up pretty soon is this thing up in Portland called the Retro Gaming Expo. So if that's your kind of thing, I promise you it's worth the money to get in, because they have one of the biggest selections of both, like, arcade cabinets, old consoles hooked up to CRT TVs, and if you like to play those older games on the best possible hardware you can get access to, not to mention buy stuff for yourself, there are even people there that are still making games for these old consoles. I was playing like a new sort of procedurally generated video game on an Atari 2600, and they had found a way to make it procedurally generate a little tiny dungeons that you can just go and like go through. It's insane. So if that's your rub, you should definitely go and check that out. But until then, we're going to be listening to some more underground artists, and these next guys are local. And when I say local, I mean like local. They live and started here in Salem, and they're doing their little pop punk thing. And you know, a lot of people said that stuff died 20-ish years ago, and maybe in the mainstream that it did, but in all of our hearts, in our souls, I don't think it ever really died. So this next song is called Tie the Rope by Static Ultra.
1: You put

And that was Tie the Rope by Static Ultra. Really good song. I really like it. I will say I always appreciate when someone throws some screams in a song and they don't tone it down. There was a band back in the day called Of Mice and Men, and they regularly, in fact, or I don't know if they did it themselves or if just the producers on the albums, but they would down pitch the screams to make them sound more growly and more deep. But whenever he'd play the song in like live, it would be much higher pitched, more similar to these guys. And I gotta respect it whenever they leave the clean actual vocals in and don't pitch it down to try to make it sound like more gravelly and more growly. Because honestly, it's closer to like a good Chester Bennington. Now, whether or not you can scream for a straight 17 seconds without completely destroying his voice, that's to be seen. Though, to be honest, that man was a creature in his own right. If I had to say anything about you guys negatively, maybe change the name. I don't know if I'm a big fan of the name Static Ultra, but your sound is great. So I hope you guys hear a little bit of this on the radio. What are your guys' favorite scary movies? You know, we're about to be in October. We're 30 days away from Halloween. I'm a sucker for, now I'm having to think about it. Yeah, it kind of depends on the mood. If I had to say my favorite creature feature, it would absolutely be the creature from the Black Lagoon. It's way crazier than you think that it actually is. Like, you think, oh, it's from like the 60s. There's no way it's going to be that good. And it's insane. Now that I've actually thought about it for a second, I can confidently say across all genres, my favorite horror movie is by far the original John Carpenter's The Thing. It's just unparalleled in its timelessness. Like, you can watch it today and still get a good scare out of it and feel real true tension and not even really know what's going on. And sometimes that's good in a horror movie. It's good. Just ask Shutter Island. I'm pretty sure most people have no idea what's happening in that movie half the time. But most people say, I enjoyed the ride, though. Coming up next is a song called Better Off by City of Auburn.

And that was Better Off by City of Auburn. Not too bad, not too bad. Honestly, pretty standard little opening band kind of song. I tried to find something better from them, but they're still, I would say they're coming up. They've actually been around since like 2009 out of Dallas, Texas. It is what it is. This, by the way, is community radio. I'm sitting here live in the studio volunteering my sweet time to talk to you guys, and I just want to make sure you guys know, if you've been listening and you've been enjoying the music or just the way that I sound while I talk at you for an hour, please remember that this is completely non-profit. I don't get paid anything at all for this, and nor am I asking to be paid for it. But what I am asking is that KMUZ gets paid for it, because unfortunately, while we don't have to pay any of the people who work here, we do have to pay the people who we play the music for. We also have to pay for, you know, the room that I'm sitting in right now and all these other things. And we can't just get that out of nowhere. The government has failed us. They don't want to pay for anything that we do. And they've got their own problems right now with a bunch of other things. So we rely on you guys to keep our lights on and the sound flowing through your speakers at this current very moment. So you can find it anywhere, just a few dollars even. Just go to KMUZ.org and fill out a donation so that way we can keep doing this for you guys. It's so important. This is literal civic infrastructure. And while not everybody may be listening to the radio nowadays, there are still plenty of people who do. And if all else fails and the internet goes down and if the internet goes down, we will be the only source of sound you guys will be able to get. And if you need an emergency information, this is where you'll be getting it from, or the moon. But who knows if they could even make it happen. So just so you guys know, we run on those donations, and we would really appreciate a little bit a month if you can provide, because this is a community driven project at its very core, and without it, the world will honestly probably be less of a better place. You know, I'll go on record to say that, and you can quote me on it, but I'm going to go ahead and move on from now, because this is still a music show and I hope you guys are enjoying it. Coming up next is a song called Live Free by the Rattlesnake Preachers.

And that was Live Free by the Rattlesnake Preachers. You know, with the upcoming elections, which are getting pretty heated, I don't think I can even watch videos on my TV or even TV shows without getting at least two or three ads in a row from both candidates. Neither of them know or have any like direction. And to be completely honest, it would be a lot easier to understand what each candidate is actually fighting for if every single one of their ads wasn't talking about the other one. I don't think I've seen a single Tina Kotek ad talking about what Tina Kotek wants to do. Well, I mean, Christine Drazen keeps talking about what Tina Kotek wants to do, but that's basically like saying, who's your high school bully? Would you trust your friend or anything you've heard about your friend from their high school bully? Probably not. And likewise, the only things I know about what Christine Drazen wants to do is from Tina Kotek in the exact same question I pose. Also, apparently there have been some weird mail being sent out to people claiming that they are not eligible to vote for whatever blank reason, and it's a complete scam. If there's going to be any problems with it, make sure you're always checking if for that U.S. government stamp, because without it, or even Oregon government stamp, without it, then you can assume that they are just lying to you. And whoever is doing that, could you stop? That doesn't even, like, what are you trying to do? Just make people in Salem no longer vote? Or I can't even imagine. Or I guess maybe like, oh, pay us money and we'll make sure you're registered. Just so you guys are aware, if you have a real ID or you've gone to the DMV at any point in time and have an Oregon license, you are almost certainly and likely registered to vote, and that's not going to be revoked unless you have a felony against you or you're not a citizen. In general, don't even worry about it, but keep an eye out for that. People are crazy out there. And when it comes to the upcoming election, the only thing I can say is, and it's in the realm of freedom, what ask yourself what freedom means to you, what living free is to you, and then think about applying that to everybody else and how their lives want to be free in the same way that you are free. I know that's a crazy thing to do, but I've

And that was Alive by SOTV. That is a short and sweet and to the point, but man, that song goes really hard. I love it so much. A lot of the songs on this album, or on the album that they have put out, is really good. I'm always have been and will be a sucker for like grunge rock, new metal, early 2000s style of like alternative rock with like Arctic Monkeys, and honestly, I'm even a Tool fan, and I know that's almost as bad as saying I'm a Grateful Dead fan, but all I'm saying is you go take some mushrooms, go do a little bit of drugs, and go listen to either of them, and you'll honestly probably have a pretty dang good time. Really, you could probably have a good time listening to anybody, but those two in particular are designed for and consumed by people who have, you know, altered their view of reality for a short time. And these last guys, these SOTV, they're not quite that direction, but what they are that sort of that garage band sound that is distinctly almost punk, but not quite, because there's so much musical talent going on in it. And to me personally, I don't know about other people, but I usually will only consider something actually punk if the musical talent is lower and the creative talent is higher. So like less technical things and a lot more just like, I like that because it just feels right. And they kind of skirt right in between. So I'm not sure really where to place them, but it's one of my favorite kind of music to listen to. The best way I can kind of just like give an idea is the original soundtracks for the old Tony Hawk Pro Skater games. At those times, those bands were not nearly as big as they are today. It was just a bunch of like quick CDs that someone on the team was just like, this is what I've been listening to when I skate. And they put it into the game, and it was perfect. They had like Goldfinger and all those early punk bands and pop punk bands and some ska bands in there as well. And it fit for the time. And I think we're getting back into that feeling with some of these bands that I have played today, and even just in general. I know Australia has been getting really into that style of music, the sort of ska rock, blues rock kind of sound. Speaking of some blues rock, if I remember correctly, this next song fits that style pretty close with Fear by the Super Blue Moon.

And that was Fear by the Super Blue Moon. That flanger was really putting in some work at the end of that. But, you know, it's always appreciative to hear someone like really lean into a flanger and it not be psychedelic. I think it's an underused thing in a lot of other styles of music than just psych music, psych rock, because that was essentially like a bunch of blues licks run through a like black metal or speed metal, I should say, like a speed metal foot pedal set, and kind of like a power song at the same time. It was a very interesting collection of styles, and I enjoyed it when I first heard it, so I brought it here for you. Coming up next, a nice little song that I've only listened to a couple of times, but I liked both times that I've listened to it, so I'm excited to listen to it again, and I hope you guys like it for your first time. This is Tightrope by Porcelain Pink.

And that was Tightrope by Porcelain Pink. Just a really good sort of, I would like to say homage, but really they seem to be still living in that early 2000s alt rock pipeline, and there's absolutely nothing wrong with that. I love me some Muse, I love me some the Black Keys, and all of that is kind of just like infused into that, and it still sounds relatively like themselves. So it's a good time, at least to me. Speaking of all that commotion about the upcoming elections and stuff, if you are interested in finding out any information and more information about the candidates, not just the senators and the governor, I mean also just like your local, like here in Salem and Monmouth and Independence and Kaiser, the area that, you know, we actually like talk to. I don't even think we get all the way up to Portland if they really wanted us to. But if you're interested in any of that, you can always go and check out KMUZ.org and see which candidates are running small little talk show spots, usually early in the morning. But if you're not big on catching it as soon as it happens, it is all archived online on KMUZ.org, where you can listen to it at your own time. I know many of you, just like me, like to listen to their long-form podcast while they're working or driving. Maybe next time you can make it a KMUZ line, and just to catch up on what's going on around town. And while you're there, throw a donation our way. We need it to keep the lights open, and it, none of us get paid to do this. We're just doing it for the love of the game. However, what I love is this next song called Drear by the Shirts and Shoes.

And that was Drear by The Shirts and the Shoes. Good thing they've got them, or else they weren't going to get any service. We got time for one short little one. And I can't think of any other song to end this hour off with other than by one of the songs I've been having on replay for the last couple of months. This is Heart by The Big Monster.

0: that was Heart by Big Monsta. Ugh, the voice. The man sings with like a special cadence, and just the way he says the words makes it unique, and it makes it grab your attention. Whenever every single time his bones, it scratches an itch in my head, and I love it because it's unique, because it's different, and it's hard to get it out of my head just because whenever I hear it, that I just want to repeat it, which is, I think, a good thing. You know, if it's triggering your vocal stims, it's probably, to me, that just probably just means it's going to be a good one that you need to keep in the back pocket. But that is all the time that I have for you guys today. I hope you've enjoyed this hour with me, and as much as I have enjoyed this hour with you. And if you did, come back next week when I play some other new stuff that you've probably not heard, or maybe you have. Who knows? This has been the Power Hour with Camden, where I play songs you know, songs you don't know, and everything in between. I hope you all have a wonderful week. Thank you so much for listening, and have a wonderful night.
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1: Hello and welcome to Hearts and Bones. It's modern eras of folk music. My name is Mike, and in this hour, we'll hear from Hanson. We'll also check in with Amethyst Key, Mason Jennings, ETE from Canada, and Joan Shelley. We start the show with The Medicine Man. This is Keb Moe and the Old Crow Medicine Show. From their album Good to Be, it's Hearts and Bones.

0: Cozy Sheridan, a longtime singer-songwriter from the East Coast and from Utah. Her album is The Breathing Room, and that's the title cut. And she does weekly online performances every Tuesday morning that I could not more highly recommend, with her partner Charlie on bass. Cozy Sheridan on Hearts and Bones. Next up is some pretty raucous and raunchy blues from Luther Dickinson from Canada, doing a collaboration with Datrian Johnson. Here's their version of Sitting on Top of the World on Hearts and Bones.
1: Mississippi.

beautiful piece called Sesekona from Madala Kanene and Subasili Zaba. Together, they're 74-year-old and 41-year-old South Africans that got together, one as a student, one as a mentor, and eventually on this record together. Welcome back to Hearts and Bones. It's Modern Eras of Folk Music. My name's Mike. This collection of multicultural, roots-oriented, heart-centered folk music is only possible on this type of media source. 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And I'd like to ask you to please become part of that by making that donation. 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So thank you for being a part of it. And next up is a trio I saw at the Yahats Celtic Festival. They're a French-Canadian Quebecois band, and the name of the band is after the first letters of their three names. Here is ETE on Hearts and Bones.

Hansen from their album Vargar. They're a Swedish and German duo, and a beautiful piece from them, Bloody Days on Hearts and Bones. We continue with a Canadian singer-songwriter. This artist is practically a household name in Canada. From his album Shelter from the Storm, here's Lenny Gallant on Hearts and Bones.

Amethyst Key from a tribute album, a tribute to Cyndi Walker called It's All Her Fault, and that's Going Away Party. This is Hearts and Bones. It's modern eras of folk music. My name is Mike Meyer, and if you'd like to check in by mail, write to heartsandbonesradio@gmail.com. Say whatever you'd like. And coming up next, from their album, The Ballad of Charlie Avalon, these are the Stillhouse Junkies on Hearts and Bones.

Alison Brown and Steve Martin with a bunch of collaborators. Their album is Safe, Sensible, and Safe. It was a Celtic piece called Evening Star featuring McColdrick, McCusker, and Doyle. I presume that to be John Doyle. Hearts and Bones continues with a singer-songwriter with a more contemplative album. He's usually more of a folk rocker. Here's Mason Jennings.

Joan Shelley from her album Real Warmth, Give It Up, It's Too Much is the name of that piece. She's mostly known as a rock singer from Louisville, but has a gorgeous solo album, Real Warmth. We continue with some more Real Warmth with Alex Cuba. His Latin American music landed on an album called Indole. Here he is on Hearts and Bones.

Ablai Sisko and Cyril Brotto, a Senegalese-French collaboration with jazz and traditional music all mixed in with a beautiful album. It's called Jijo. And that just about wraps up this week's Hearts and Bones. My name's Mike Meyer. Before we put it to bed, we'll hear from Lily Neal, along with Vesa Nerillo, beautiful harp music. And before that and right now, it's Daniel James McFadden. He's from Halifax, Nova Scotia. Hurt My Heart on Hearts and Bones. 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

Set of tunes from 1966, The Seeds there. It was called Girl, I Want You, a track from their first album, Pride and Joy, a band out of the Chicago suburbs area, formerly known as the Delvettes. If You're Ready, and the Yardbird Shapes of Things got things going this week. And you are stuck in the psychedelic era with the Hermit. Summer of 1967, of course known as the Summer of Love, Jimi Hendrix just about to become fairly well known for his appearance at the Monterey International Pop Festival in the U.S. Meanwhile, over in Europe, he was releasing his fourth single. And the interesting thing about that one is the B-side of his single was just a little whimsical piece, showed his sense of humor, and it didn't come out in the U.S. at all. That B-side just remained a European-only thing until somebody did a remix on it and kind of drowned out all his vocals. So here is the original 1967 B-side, Jimi Hendrix Experience, The Stars That Play With Laughing Sam's Eyes.

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They call themselves the Sin, S-Y-N, 14-hour Technicolor Dream, which brings up the question, lyrics from that last verse, did anybody really try smoking banana peels? I don't know. 14-hour Technicolor Dream, wrapping up a 1967 set that also included The Aerial, It Feels Like I'm Crying, Guess Who, a Canadian single, It's My Pride, and Jimi Hendrix Experience, the B-side of the European single, Burning of the Midnight Lamp, the stars that play with Laughing Sam's Dice. And you are stuck in the psychedelic era with the Hermit. Some of you catching the show on KSJD, Cortez, Colorado. It's 91.5 FM. 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

Bang.

Dead as it can be, feet again.

Traffic feeling all right. From their second album, which was just titled Traffic, a Dave Mason tune there. And that rather interesting bit of sound effects, or whatever you want to call it, it was Roger Waters at work on his synthesized keyboard type of things. But it was in 1969 he was doing it, so very primitive equipment. Nonetheless, he came up with it for the Yumma Gumma album. It was, and you've probably heard of this one before, very long song titled, Several Species of Small Furry Creatures Gathered Together in a Cave and Grooving with a Pict. And I have to add, that pict definitely had a Scottish accent too. Pink Floyd, Yumma Gumma album. From Finger Lakes Public Radio, you're stuck in the psychedelic era with the Hermit. You're stuck in the psychedelic era with the Hermit. Some of you catching the show on GCR2. It's Global Community Radio, the world's community radio station.

1968, one of those that, you know, makes you want to get up and run around the room. And, you know, what do they call that thing when you move your, I think, yeah, dancing, that's it. Mooney Mooney, Tommy James, Shondell, Sidewalk Sounds, which was basically a bunch of studio musicians under the directions of Mike Kerb, who did a lot of soundtracks for those exploitation flicks in the late 60s. That particular one was from Riot on Sunset Strip. It was called The Sunset Theme. And we had the Sonics with a single from 1966, You Got Your Head On Backwards, and You Are Stuck in the Psychedelic Era with the Hermit, where we have a set of tunes from the Animals, both incarnations even.

Heavy Tunes from the Animals. That one from 1965 was on the U.S. album The Animals on Tour. Never appeared in Europe, however, covering John Lee Hooker's Dimples. From considerably later, well, a couple of years anyway, a little more maybe, Eric Burdon and the Animals. Essentially, you know, still same singer, but a whole new group otherwise. Doing Monterey, a tune about Monterey, of course. That one from very late in 1967 also appeared on the 1968 album The Twain Shall Meet. And we started that set off with another John Lee Hooker cover tune. That one, though, was a big hit in 1964, both in the U.S. and in England. Boom, boom. And you are stuck in the psychedelic era with a hermit. Some of you catching the show on WEOS in Geneva, New York, 89.5 and 90.3 FM. It is Finger Lakes Public Radio, where it all started.

Buffalo Springfield from the album Buffalo Springfield again. Stephen Stills tune there. Rock and Roll Woman. And from a little further up the coast, Moby Grape. 805 from their debut album.

And for the past 60 minutes, you have been stuck in the psychedelic era. It's a production of Hermit Radio in association with Finger Lakes Public Radio. Our producer is Stephen R. Webb. Our associate producer is Kelly Walker. The show is recorded in real time, mistakes and all, at the studios of WHWS and WEOS at Hobart and William Smith College in Geneva, New York. Production funding for Stuck in the Psychedelic Era comes from the house at Pooneel Corners, home of airplanes and starships.

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Going back to the beginning of their career, Sonny and Cher and Baby Don't Go from 1964. And you are stuck in the psychedelic era with the Hermit, where we have a set of tunes from Donovan Leitch.

Three tunes from Donovan. That one a little different than the one that was played on the radio in 1967. An alternative arrangement of the tune Epistle to Dippy. And that title actually is quite literal. It actually was an epistle to someone that he knew and nicknamed Dippy. And apparently all those things actually happened. Donovan, Epistle to Dippy. Sunny South Kensington, the B-side of Sunshine Superman was in there as well. A stereo remix of that one. And Sand and Foam, a track from the Mellow Yellow album, got that Donovan set underway. And you are stuck in the psychedelic era with the Hermit, where we, in the U.S. anyway, are about a month away from the big midterm elections this time around. And I figured it was an appropriate time to remind you of just what politics are all about.

Music Machine from their album Turn On the Music Machine, the tune Masculine Intuition. We had the Beach Boys in there with the Smile Sessions version of Heroes and Villains. There have been several different edits of that released over the years. The original 1967 was not really what Brian Wilson intended, and this one was supposed to be about as close as it got to it. The Smile Sessions came out in 2011. Cream was in there with Politicians starting off that set. And you are stuck in the psychedelic era with the Hermit. You've probably heard of something called the theremin. Beach Boys make you think of it. They used it in Good Vibrations. Well, an entire band in Denver, Colorado was built around the theremin, and they ended up moving to New York City, taking their theremin with them. The theremin actually had a name. It was called Lothar, and the band was Lothar and the Hand People.

Lothar and the Hand People. The tune was called Milkweed Love. Came out in 1968. And if you'd like a little more information about the songs, the artists, that kind of thing, you can get it by visiting the webpage, hermitradio.com. Look for the blog, The Hermit Rambles. And then once you found it, scroll on down, find show number 2640. Get the complete playlist for this week's show. From Finger Lakes Public Radio, you're stuck in the psychedelic era with the Hermit. Stuck in the psychedelic era with the Hermit, where we have a set of Who tunes in their original mono mixes.

blue. I can't reach you. A tune that was on the, well, a couple of different albums, Meaty, Beaty, Bert, Big and Bouncy. That, though, was the version, the original mono version, actually, from The Who Sell Out. You know, I didn't even realize that album had been put out in mono in the U.S. I thought, you know, 1968, early 1968, they were only doing stereo. But nope, there were mono copies, and somebody sent me one. Pretty cool. Thank you, Paul. Follow Me coming up. And right now, I Can't Reach You was preceded by Instant Party, which was a remake of Circles after The Who had a dispute with their record company in England and changed labels and all that stuff. And they decided to put out a song they had put out on their original label called Circles, but they changed the name to Instant Party just for that B-side. And Silas Stingy, another track from The Who Sell Out, got that set underway. And you are stuck in the psychedelic era with the Hermit. Warren Zevon, you know who he is, right? Werewolves of London and all that. Well, actually, he'd been around considerably longer than you think. This one from 1966. It was actually credited to Lime and Sybil, and I probably totally mispronounced the way they, you know, hey, it's L-Y-M-E and C-Y-B-E-L-L-E. Pronounce it however you will. Here's the tune.

0: Crimson, Court of the Crimson King. And for the past 2 hours, you've been stuck in the psychedelic era. It's a production of Hermit Radio in association with Finger Lakes Public Radio. The show is recorded in real time at the studios of WHWS and WEOS at Hobart and William Smith College in Geneva, New York. And hey, I'm out of time. 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